0: From NPR News, this is All Things Considered. I'm Elsa Chang.
1: And I'm Mary Louise Kelly. Y'all, it is almost here. The FIFA Men's World Cup kicks off tomorrow. 48 teams competing in 104 matches played over the next 6 weeks in the United States, Mexico, and Canada. Now, if you, like me, are tracking the chances for the U.S. team, you'd be hard-pressed to find someone who knows that team from more angles than Greg Berhalter. He is the first man in U.S. history to participate in the FIFA World Cup as both a player and head coach. And oh, by the way, this time he is also a proud dad. His son Sebastian is on the U.S. roster. Greg Berhalter is in our New York bureau. Welcome to All Things Considered.
2: Thank you. Thanks for having me.
1: All right, let's get right into it. First U.S. match is Friday against Paraguay. What are you watching for?
2: So that's a great question. You know, really how the U.S. comes out. Do they come out nervous? Are they tentative? Or do they come out with energy, with speed, and really take the game to Paraguay?
1: So it's what, like the first minute, first 5 minutes where you know how this might go?
2: Exactly. The first couple minutes of the game, I think, will be important. And then, you know, who plays, right? Because there are a couple question marks still for in the lineup and trying to figure out exactly, you know, who's the personnel they're going to have. But really, it's the mindset of, you know, how's this group coming out?
1: Got it. How many players on the current team have you coached?
2: Ooh, I'd probably say about 20.
1: Wow.
2: Yeah, probably 20 of them.
1: Yeah.
2: And what we're looking at is, you know, it's actually a great time for the players because they've advanced in their careers. I think they're more mature as humans, right? After going from your early 20s now to your mid to late 20s. They have experience of playing in a World Cup, and it's a home World Cup. So this is actually a perfect storm for this group of players.
1: So I want to look at some of the challenges and opportunities with this World Cup that's about to kick off. We had Tim Ream, U.S. defender Tim Ream, on this program not long ago, and we were asking about the pressure of playing for the U.S., that the team, like all the other teams coming, is hoping to play well, hoping to win. But also all this pressure, we also need to spur a new level of interest in American soccer. Do you feel that? Did you feel that when you were head coach?
2: You know, I felt like we were building towards a moment, an inflection point in 2026. So 2022 was setting up 2026.
1: Okay.
2: But, you know, now that I have a chance to look at it, you know, I don't think it's as critical. And the reason why I'm saying that is because 1994 was a moment, right? We hosted the World Cup. We made a promise to the world about the league we were going to develop. And now I look 32 years later and I see Major League Soccer, how established it is. It now has 30 teams. It has arguably the world's best player ever in the history of soccer. It has Messi. Mm-hmm. It has 26 or 25 soccer-specific stadiums. It has training grounds. I mean, soccer is here to stay. Major League Soccer has done a great job of developing the league over the past 30 years. And then youth development. You know, I look at the players that we've been able to develop. 19 of this roster came from Major League Soccer's academies. So we're, you know, Major League Soccer is doing its job. Soccer is growing. So, you know, it's a long way to say I don't think our performance is as critical as it was back then.
1: You feel like U.S. soccer has proven what it came to prove. Not much left to prove. But can I press you on that? Because Lionel Messi, who I think many people would agree, maybe, you know, the greatest, if not maybe the greatest soccer player in history. But he's here in his twilight years playing in the U.S. after a long career in Europe. And I'm guessing if you are a 16-year-old kid who's really good and really ambitious, the dream is still to play overseas, right? Why?
2: Absolutely. But that's not necessarily a bad thing. You know, for us to be a developmental league does not mean that we're not a good league. And I think that you know, you have to remember, Messi is in his twilight, but he's also still playing for the Argentinian national team that's hoping to win the World Cup. So he's still playing at a very high level, both in Major League Soccer and internationally. And I think that, you know, our job as MLS clubs is to continue to develop our players and not take it personally if they, you know, if they go on to play in

0: KSDP, 8:30 a.m. in Sandpoint, K201DA, 88.1 FM in King Cove, KOLD, 91.9 FM in Cold Bay, KFPS, 88.1 FM in Falls Pass, and KKQA, 88.1 FM in Accutan, Alaska.
1: It's time for the fish report here on KSDP. We have the escapement numbers for the Alaska Peninsula, as well as the results from the salmon chum fishery from June's 8th and 9th. So let's go ahead and get started right now with the Alaska Peninsula's escapement. There is no new harvest numbers for the Alaska Peninsula, but for escapement, Chignik River had their single largest day of escapement yesterday. 5,200 fish up the weir for a total of 7,500. This time last year, 15,000 had escaped, but the 7,500 is the best of the last 10 years besides 2017 and last year. 17 up the Nelson River for a total of 70, the best since 2017. Bear River with 125, that's 325 total escaped in the Bear River. That's the best since 2017 as well. Ilnik with 119 for a total of 2,800, and that's a top range number for the last 10-year average, and zero at Ilyuk for a total of four to date, and that is the best in the last 10 years. Results from the chum test fishery. On the 8th of June, there was a total of 2,200 sockeye harvested in the test fishery, and number of chums were at 575. For June the 9th, 5,500 sockeye were harvested in the test fishery, and then a total chum of 1,100 chum were harvested. So total sockeye for the last 2 days, 7,700. Total chum, 1,600 for the June 8th and 9th fisheries. That will do it for the fish report here on KSDP.
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3: This is Fresh Air. I'm Dave Davies. The FIFA World Cup opens this week with soccer matches in the United States, Canada, and Mexico. With 48 teams in 104 matches, this will be the biggest World Cup ever. Gianni Infantino, the president of FIFA, the international federation that runs the tournament,

0: Government has declared that this will be the greatest event that humanity, mankind, has ever seen and ever will see. So, yes, there's plenty of excitement. More than 5 million tickets have been sold to international travelers alone. But this is also a season of some discontent surrounding the COP. Aside from logistical challenges like transportation, there are issues arising from war, politics, infectious disease, and, according to many, greed. FIFA's ticketing practices and pricing have outraged many fans and prompted investigations by two state attorneys general. U.S. immigration restrictions and the war with Iran have affected travel from many countries, and the Ebola outbreak has the attention of local and international health officials. And just to keep things interesting this week, there's the NBA Finals and another one-of-a-kind sports event coming up on Sunday, the Ultimate Fighting Championship on the White House lawn. To talk about all this, we've invited Laura Williamson, editor-in-chief of The Athletic, to join us. The Athletic is the subscription-based sports journalism site of The New York Times. Before joining The Athletic, Laura Williamson was sports news editor and a correspondent at The Daily Mail. She joined us from London, where she is based. We recorded our conversation yesterday. Laura Williamson, welcome to Fresh Air.
1: Thank you. Thank you for having me.
0: You know, we'll be talking about some issues and controversy surrounding the World Cup. But to begin with, I just want to take note of the enormous pleasure and joy that this brings to many hundreds of millions of people around the world. Just share with us, you know, what the World Cup can be at its best.
1: Yeah, I mean, when I think about my experience of World Cups, you know, as a kid and then being lucky enough to be in Qatar 4 years ago and to cover that tournament, you might not remember the score, you might not remember who scored, but you remember where you were and who you watched it with and what it meant to you at that time. And I think it's that power that actually sport can have and football, soccer in particular, can have to bring people together, that sort of connective tissue, if you like. So that's the hope, that that's what this tournament can do, without sounding sort of too sentimental about things. But I really do believe that football in particular has the power to do that.
0: Is there a heart-stopping play or moment that sticks in your mind when you think about the World Cup?
1: I do think back to that final 3.5 years ago in Qatar, France and Argentina, and, you know, it going right down to the wire in terms of penalties. And watching Lionel Messi lift the World Cup trophy was just an incredible moment. When you think of his career, and it's obviously still going, he'll be there this time around as well. But just it's so rare that you get an incredible game to match the occasion, and that delivered on all fronts.
0: All right, well, so let's talk about some of the issues here. Ticket prices at this World Cup are higher than any World Cup ever, in part because FIFA, which runs this thing, is using dynamic pricing, right?
1: Yes, the first time it's ever been used.
0: Yeah, so what does that mean for fans?
1: It means ticket prices go, I was going to say up and down, but actually they just go up at the moment, depending on scarcity and depending on the demand for those tickets. So because a certain number of tickets have been kept back or allocated to fans that are going to follow that country throughout the tournament, it's meant prices have gone up and up and up. So for the final, which obviously we don't know who's going to be in that, at the moment, there's sort of an average price of around $11,000, which is eye-watering, to be honest. But then at the other level, an England fan, for example, who wanted to have the opportunity to buy a ticket for every one of their group games and then an opportunity to buy a ticket to follow their team, even all the way onto the final, they were being asked to part with £14,000 ahead of the tournament. I mean, that is just so prohibitive for, you know, the average person. It's an incredible amount of money before you've added on hotels and travel, etc., etc. So the dynamic pricing has been very controversial because it also doesn't distinguish between, they're called supporter fans in FIFA language, but between fans who, you know, have been to every game that their team has played for the past 10 years, for example, and somebody who lives in Philadelphia and quite fancies going to a World Cup game. You might think, well, that's just tough luck. If the demand's there, that's what happens. But it's a very different approach for football in general. And I think that's why it's caused so much upset, because you're not being rewarded for loyalty, if you like, or for being an expert about your team. So that's been very, very controversial, and has upset a lot of people.
0: You know, and it's not just the prices. It's the way they are being managed and marketed. And I didn't understand really how troublingly deceptive this can be until I read a piece in The Athletic, of which you are editor-in-chief, by Henry Bushnell, who wrote this story about how it, you know, typically when you buy a sports ticket, I'm going to go to a game in Baltimore. My daughter lives in Baltimore, so I was going to get a Baltimore Orioles game. And you go to the website, and there's a map of the stadium, and you can pick the section, the row, the seat that you know exactly what you're getting and what it costs. But he writes in this piece that when people went to the FIFA site to buy tickets for their games, you couldn't choose a seat. You chose a category of seats. There were four categories. And he noted that for category one, the most expensive, which was and for most of them more than $1,000, sometimes several thousand, you were shown a map of the stadium. And basically, the good seats in the lower half along the sidelines were category one. So that you didn't know what seat you were getting, but you figured you're getting one of those. But in fact, what happens is after you bought it, they changed the lines without your knowledge. And what you might have found is that now your category one price got you a seat somewhere else. And here's a cut from a video that Henry Bushnell said, describing about what happened to most of these fans. He said he's talked to a lot of them, and they are not getting what they thought.
2: I haven't been able to find a single fan who got those desirable seats. Everyone says they're in corners or behind the goals or even in the second deck. And in some cases, even if they paid a Category 1 price, they're actually in sections that were colored red for Category 2 at one point, because FIFA has been quietly altering these maps throughout the past several months. So the fans are furious. They feel misled, taken advantage of, scammed. Those are a few words they've used. One even told me he's considering a class action lawsuit. FIFA's response? The maps were, quote, indicative and, quote, designed to provide guidance rather than the exact seat layout.
0: So, Laura Williamson, what's the fallout from this?
1: Yeah, Henry has been incredible in terms of the rigorous ways reported this process. And another point that he's made in an article on Monday on The Athletic is a lot of this has come because the process has been so opaque. So FIFA can do what they like, ostensibly. They are the World Cup organisers. So as you referenced there, we've heard examples of people thinking they're buying VIP hospitality tickets. And then actually, when the ticket seat and row number comes through, it's category one, which is a very, very different experience. And I think even going back to sort of September, that was the first time that information about ticketing for this tournament was released. And that was only in September, you know, less than a year to go before kickoff. And then there was the sort of right to buy fiasco, if you like, which was where you paid an additional fee to have the right to buy a ticket because FIFA were banking on there being such high demand, which there was. Then the dynamic pricing kicked in and the sort of initial prices shot up by an average of 35% for, I think, 95 of the 104 games. And then people have realised what tickets they've got. And as you say, they're not in the area they thought they were. Then there's also the resale market. So previously, you would buy a ticket maybe through FIFA or through the event organisers, and then some people choose to put it on a secondary resale site and make money that way. FIFA have really leaned into the resale market, which has meant so they're operating an official one, but there's a 15% fee for both the buyer and the seller, which goes to FIFA on any resale. So fans are being hit again. And they still don't have that full knowledge of, if I'm buying a ticket for this game at this stadium, I know where I'm going to sit, because it could all change again.
0: So FIFA has its own proprietary resale platform in which they earn essentially 30% commission on it.
1: Mm-hmm. Right? Yep.
0: Wow.
1: Yep. Yep.
0: Well, we know that the attorneys general of New York and New Jersey have announced investigations into this and have issued subpoenas for FIFA. I don't know where that stands. Do you have any sense of what redress there might be for disappointed fans?
1: Sadly, I think the answer is you just have to take your chance on the dynamic pricing market going down, which I really can't see happening now it's this close to it. I think this is what we've signed up for, if you like, and it's quite sad for the ordinary fan. I mean, there's been some very sort of small concessions in terms of $1,060 tickets for sort of true fans, if you like, or followers of each team at each game, and then some concessions for games at MetLife in terms of New York City residents or New Jersey residents. But like we're talking 1,000 tickets out of 60-odd thousand or more. So they're very, very small inroads. You know, FIFA and Gianni Infantino have said lots of times that, you know, this is the American ticketing model. You know, Americans, they want entertainment and they're happy to pay for it. Our research and from the people we've been speaking to, both sort of casual sports fans and diehard football soccer fans, that's just not the case. That's, you know, when you're talking about four figures to see a World Cup game, that is just prohibitive for so many people.
0: Jennifer Davenport, who is the Attorney General for the state of New Jersey, said, being honest about ticket sales is not complicated, but FIFA has turned buying a ticket to the World Cup into a gauntlet of confusion, fake scarcity, and impossibly high prices. Well, we'll see where her investigation goes. I mean, I assume that at the pace these things usually work, nothing's going to happen over the course of the tournament itself.
1: No, I wouldn't have thought so. And then the way football works, we'll be on to the next one. But there is very likely to be a Women's World Cup in the United States, along with a couple of other countries, in 2031. So I think it's going to be fascinating to keep an eye on the lessons that have been learnt this time to see what happens then. We should say that FIFA's argument is always, well, this tournament is going to make $11 billion, which is going to be invested back into the global game. But again, that's where the opaque nature of this comes into play, in that, you know, the 211 FIFA member federations can expect to get about $8 million each from this tournament or during this World Cup cycle. But we don't know where that's going. How does that translate to kids playing soccer in Senegal or Ivory Coast or wherever? We don't know. We don't know where that money goes. So I think that also adds to the confusion and the feeling of, well, who is this tournament for? Is it for fans? Is it for the member federations? Is it for growing the global game? A lot of questions swirling around.
0: When you make it enough of an elite event, are you going to lose the ground level fanatics, if you will, who bring all the color to the game?
1: Yeah, and without being sort of oversensitive about it, but you know, what about the local kids who? So many of my colleagues in North America talk about 94 and being a kid and being at a game and actually getting this bug for this. This beautiful game, which at its best it is simple and beautiful, and if the ticket prices are as prohibitive as we've been discussing, how do you get a family of four into a game? Like it's impossible. So I guess that would be my main concern going into it. If we're talking about an opportunity to really grow soccer in the US in particular, are we missing an opportunity here, I think?
0: I guess we should know that Gianni Infantino, the president of FIFA, took over after this horrific scandal. It was 2015 when they raided the headquarters and I think 27 FIFA officials pled guilty to fraud charges. And he has aggressively expanded the game, right? Operates far more tournaments now than it used to and generates a whole lot more money.
1: Yes, yeah. I mean, Gianni Infantino was elected in 2016 on a ticket of two things, really. It was, A, I'm going to clean up this game. I mean, you can't overstate how damaging that 2015 scandal was. I mean, I remember it vividly. I was working at the Daily Mail and the FBI and Swiss authorities raided a luxury hotel on a lake in Zurich. And, you know, you had FIFA executives being taken out, you know, with their head under bed sheets and things. It was extraordinary, you know, rampant, systemic and deep-rooted corruption. So out comes Gianni Infantino. He was at UEFA, which is the European governing body of football, and he says, I'm going to clean up this game. And he also very cleverly said, and I am going to give the 211 member federations, so they're the people who vote for him to be in power, I'm going to give you more money. And he quickly raised the sort of annual bounty, if you like, from $3 million to five, and now it's at eight. And the way he's done that...
0: The bounty meaning what those federations pay to participate?
1: No, the money that they receive as a member of FIFA. So this is ostensibly where all the ticket money, all the revenue from mainly Men's World Cup, but lots of other events as well, is filtering down. So he's raised more money for the people that, you know, to be blunt, are voting to keep him in power. Very clever. And the way he's done that is by basically creating more football tournaments. So we've seen the Club World Cup for men, which was hosted by the US last summer, was won by Chelsea eventually. But that was a huge event that had come, like the Club World Cup used to be sort of eight teams in the winter, somewhere in the Middle East. Very low key.
0: When we say clubs, that means these soccer teams that are in, you know, mostly in Europe, I guess, right?
1: Yeah.
0: In South America, right? But they're private teams. They're not national teams, right?
1: Exactly. So you'd have the European champions against the South American champions, et cetera, et cetera. So he's created this huge new tournament, to be honest, with huge prize money involved to get and to generate more revenue. And this is why we find ourselves with 48 teams in the World Cup, and talk that may go to 64 for next time, which people are always eager to talk down, but it's not going away. So his answer for creating this incredible amount of cash has been just more football. What that means for what we'll see on the pitch this summer, oh, I'm not quite sure, because players are definitely tired. But he has delivered on the two things that he said he would do in 2016. He's cleaned up FIFA, the scandals and the, you know, awful stories of bribery and corruption are gone. They feel like they belong to a previous era. And he is giving more money to the federations. So in a way, he's done what he said he would do.
0: And he has had a very close relationship with President Trump. He recently gave him FIFA's first ever peace prize, right?
1: Yeah, that was, I was at the World Cup draw in Washington, D.C. before Christmas, and it really was an extraordinary moment. And yeah, handing over the first FIFA Peace Prize to President Trump, and then in the next breath saying that politics and soccer don't mix. It's you can't equate the two. So FIFA are very hot, for example, on what flags you can bring into to a World Cup stadium. So they're saying that because politics and soccer don't mix, you couldn't bring in an Iranian flag that reflected the old regime. But at the same time, they can give a peace prize to the President of the United States. It's, again, that sort of lack of transparency and clear rules. It does feel like it's one rule for one person and one for another.
0: So I suppose those controversies, and as well as the high ticket prices, are contributing to the fact that hotel reservations are off, right?
1: Yes. Yeah, I think another factor as well is travel, transport to the games itself. We've covered this extensively because, again, from a sort of British perspective, if you like, of being able to get a £5 ticket to get a bus or a train to a stadium, etc. The idea of being charged, I think it's $80 to get from Boston to Foxborough. Actually, Scotland have a game there, or it's now down in inverted commas from $150 to $98 to get from Penn Station to MetLife, and you have to pre-book as well. That's again another cost that people are just not prepared to pay. And I think when you package all of that together, visas, tickets, hotel prices, and sort of the image of America geopolitically and globally, the cost of actually getting to the games, then we haven't even talked about water. We've had the Watergate scandal this week. I think it is off-putting for a lot of people.
0: Yeah, the Watergate thing was it's not water. The FIFA originally said people could bring empty bottles, transparent water bottles in to get them filled at coolers. Then they reversed themselves, and then they reversed the reversal, right? So now you can bring a water bottle?
1: You can. Not to the stadiums in Mexico, but you can into the US and Canada. Up to, I think, 20 ounces sort of soft plastic bottles, which I think has been a relief for lots of people, because another thing we haven't mentioned is the heat. The games, especially in the latter stages, you know, the final kicks off at 3 p.m. local time, which it will either storm or it will be, you know, burning hot. So absolutely fans need to have water, as do the players, of course.
0: We're going to take another break here. Let me reintroduce you. We are speaking with Laura Williamson. She is editor-in-chief at The Athletic. She'll be back to talk more after this short break. I'm Dave Davies, and this is Fresh Air.
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0: The United States, under the Trump administration, has required bonds from $500 up to $15,000 for travelers from some countries to post when entering the United States to ensure that they won't remain there illegally. And the administration has waived those bonds for those coming to the World Cup, provided they bought their ticket by April 15th and entered the FIFA pass system. So not just anybody, right?
1: That's it. And I think some of the reporting around that change in the rules was confusing as well, because it was like, oh, you know, they've waived all the bonds. No, they haven't. Like, you had to sign up for the FIFA pass scheme, which was supposed to basically enable you to book embassy appointments, etc., and help with the visa scheduling process. You had to have done that and have bought a match ticket by April the 15th. Now, some countries didn't qualify until 3 weeks earlier, 3 weeks before that. So there will be lots and lots of people who have been affected by this.
0: You know, we've talked about some of the difficulties with ticket prices, with immigration issues. There's also just getting to the game if you're in the right city and you have a hotel booked. And in the past World Cups, host countries have invested a lot in getting fans to and from matches. I mean, I read that in Russia in 2018, there were long-distance trains to get people from one Russian city to another that were no charge. What was it like when you were in Qatar for the last World Cup?
1: It was totally and utterly different, because all those games really were within one city. You wouldn't be able to see all of it, but in theory, if you wanted to, you could go to four games in a day by getting the air-conditioned, very clean, very efficient, and very free train system between the two, their version of a subway. Whereas here, because it is so spread out over 16 host cities and three countries, all of which are all almost like their own little kingdoms, if you like. They've all signed individual contracts with FIFA, so there's all different rules all over the place. It's going to be completely different. And also, I think, because of one of FIFA's things is about the naming of stadiums. So you can't have commercial names in stadium titles. So MetLife is MetLife to so many people, but it will be New York, New Jersey Stadium for the duration of this World Cup.
0: This World Cup comes at a time when there is an Ebola outbreak in at least two African countries. There are travel restrictions in the United States from some of those countries, including Congo, which is sending a team to the tournament and I think has a base in Houston. How much of a concern, how much of disruption might this cause to World Cup matches?
1: The answer is we don't know. So it's a huge unknown in terms of, fans, you'd think fans actually coming from Congo will be very, very, very limited because of the reasons we've discussed. The health measures around the team itself will be incredibly tight. But it's another factor that, of course, is very concerning, and another thing for people to think about.
0: Security is always a challenge at these things. And, you know, it's interesting that 2 years ago at the Copa America Cup final in Florida, some fans actually stormed the stadium. It was quite a chaotic scene. Do you have any sense of what special security measures might be undertaken in these World Cup matches?
1: I was at that final, and actually my children and my dad were there as well.
0: Really?
1: It was very, very scary in terms of it. It happened, I think, because fans left it, as they're allowed to, they left it late to get into the stadium, and then a crush developed, and the reaction was to shut the gates, which just meant people had nowhere to go, and the kickoff was delayed, and it was very scary, very scary. I think FIFA would say that, well, that wasn't our tournament, we didn't run that operation, it will be very different at the World Cup. And I do think it will be, in terms of the perimeter, sort of the outside boundary of the stadiums is quite a long way away from the actual bowl, which will sort of help the flow of people, which is often where problems occur. We've seen it here, for example, at the Stade de France with the Champions League final, the European Championship a couple of years ago, with crushes developing as people get there late. But I think the wider surface area will definitely help there. I think there's going to be security issues about what people are bringing into stadiums, in terms of flags and political banners and slogans and things like that. That was a huge issue in Qatar, with people wanting to bring flags protesting about human rights, etc., into stadiums and getting them taken off them or denied entry. I think we'll see that on a different level at this tournament. And then in terms of general public safety, I've been reading about some action on drones and the use of drones above stadiums. And that's, again, a bit of an unknown. We don't know what's going to happen there. But I do think the sort of flow of people, if you like, in terms of their physical safety, that we'll be as well prepared as we possibly can be because of the large distance outside the stadiums, and then trying to communicate to people to get there early, etc. too.
0: The United States is at war with Iran. The Iranian team is being allowed to come, right?
1: Yes. We actually sent a reporter to Turkey to see them off, if you like. They had a pre-tournament training camp there. They flew to Mexico, just over the border from the US. They landed there in the early hours of Sunday morning. And then they're still waiting on visas to get into the US to play their games. There have been reports that they will ostensibly only be allowed day passes, so they have to go into the US and then leave again. So it's very, very fraught. And also we're hearing, I mean, we would hear this because there's a travel ban, but a lot of dissident fans who are anti the regime and have lived outside of Iran for a long time have been denied their visas to get into the United States. So it will be very much reliant on the Iranian diasporas, particularly in Los Angeles, to support their team however they see fit.
0: Yeah, you know, I want to get this straight. You and I are speaking on Monday. Are you saying that the Iranian team is not actually in the United States yet?
1: No, they're still in Mexico, and they're still awaiting visa clearance to travel into the United States to play their games.
0: And I understand the State Department refused entry to certain members of the staff for the team, letting the players in, but not all of the staff. Is that right?
1: Yes, that's right. This goes back to a women's tournament, actually, which was in Australia a few months ago. And we did a lot of reporting around the fact that security personnel attached to the regime had travelled with the team to make sure they didn't abscond. And in fact, Australia ended up offering refuge, but the vast majority returned to Iran with the team. So that's the explanation for certain members of the backroom staff being denied entry, because it's unclear whether they are there for performance reasons or whether they are representative of the regime.
0: We're going to take another break here. Let me reintroduce you. We are speaking with Laura Williamson. She is editor-in-chief at The Athletic. We will continue our conversation in just a moment. This is Fresh Air.
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0: Well, Laura Williamson, I don't know if you follow mixed martial arts much, but...
1: Not closely, but we'll go.
0: This is going to be quite an event here. I mean, this structure has been built on the lawn of the White House, and President Trump, it's going to be his birthday, it's going to be Flag Day, and there's going to be this ultimate fighting championship. You know, American presidents have traditionally met to congratulate, you know, championship sports teams at the college level, the pro level, occasionally attend big games. Is there any precedent for something like this?
1: I mean, was it 600-ton steel arch on the South Lawn? It feels a little bit different to President Obama going to watch an NBA game, doesn't it?
0: Yeah.
1: I mean, it's quite a weekend. I think we're expecting President Trump at the US's opening game on Friday as well. And then this shindig on the White House lawn on Sunday.
0: Donald Trump has a history with mixed martial arts, doesn't he?
1: He does. Also, I think has recently invested in UFC's parent company as well, which brings an added dimension to hosting an event with such premium ticket prices as well, I think.
0: Well, yeah, let's talk about that directly. The Athletic reported on this. A few weeks after this Ultimate Fighting Championship on the White House lawn was announced, Donald Trump bought a substantial amount of stock. He was required to report this, so we don't know the exact amount, but it was between 15,000 and 50,000 stock into TKO Holdings, which is the parent company of the Ultimate Fighting Championships. What's the significance of this?
1: I think when you look at this event, and again, we've been talking about ticket prices, I think premium tickets for this UFC event are sort of $1 million a pop at the very highest level. So who is profiting from that would be my question. Is it the holding group in which Mr. Trump has recently invested? I think that it sort of invites further questions about why this event is being held and where the money's going.
0: So a potential conflict of interest if there's an event in a public space that he's profiting from. Mm-hmm. Now, a lawsuit was filed just over the weekend asking the judge to halt this event. What do we know about that?
1: The suit is ostensibly saying, as we've just mentioned, that is this a conflict of interest? It's saying that it's giving the chief executive of UFC, Dana White, unfettered access to the White House and the Lincoln Memorial, where the weigh-ins are going to be held before the event, to stage a private for-profit sports event. Obviously, it's in such a public and prestigious area. So that's the main tenement of the lawsuit.
0: You know, before I let you go, at The Athletic, you have all these veteran sports journalists, a huge staff who do great work. I mean, a lot of good analytical stuff. And I imagine a lot of these sports journalists got into the field because they were either athletes themselves or just loved sports and they liked to write about the players and the teams and the competition. But, you know, sports is such a big business now, and the drive for profits affects competition. I wonder if you wrestle at times with how to, you know, apportion your reporting resources to covering the athletic competition or the business of sports.
1: Yeah, we do. I think about that a lot, actually, because I think ultimately I want our reporters to tell people things they don't know about whatever it is they care about. And sport and culture and business and politics are so entwined now, so interspersed. So I do feel we have a duty, really, to explore all avenues of that. You know, football, soccer is not just now about what happens in 90 minutes on the pitch. You know, some of our most popular pieces might be about player salaries, for example, or trades or transfers and who's going where and the intrigue around that. I sort of think back to the last World Cup as well. One of our most successful pieces was about Lionel Messi, the Argentina and Inter Miami striker's relationship with Saudi Arabia. And it, of course, it helped that Saudi Arabia had a shock win against Argentina, so people were interested around that. But the piece wasn't about the sport at all. It was about his sponsorship deals and how he danced this dance with a Middle Eastern state, ostensibly. And it was hugely popular because people want to know about the whole player, you know, in the round, not just what they can do with a football at their feet. So I often think back to that, and that's been a real sort of tenement of our planning for this tournament, in that we do want to deliver comprehensive coverage, and that doesn't just mean every game live and the focus on the bigger players. It means rigorous reporting around the biggest stories and those sort of those topics that take us away from the pitch are just as important, really. But then the other thing is that sport is supposed to be fun. I'm often telling reporters that it can be a release as well. So I think we have to remember that, you know, going back to my answer right at the beginning about the joy that a World Cup tournament can bring. We have to remember that. And we have to remember that because of the reasons we've discussed today, so many people won't be able to go. They'll be viewing this through their television screens, through their radios, etc. So we have to take them there. We have to tell them what it's like, good and bad, really.
0: So are you going to be attending any World Cup matches yourself?
1: I am. I fly out on Wednesday for a couple of weeks, based in New York City. So I'm hoping to get some games at MetLife. And I come back to the UK and then out again for the last 10 days or so. So, again, hoping to get to the final.
0: Are you picking your games based on the competing teams, just getting a sense of it? I mean, are you there as a journalist or a fan or what?
1: Oh, very much as a journalist, but sadly the role of an editor is just to tell other people what to do rather than go and experience the joy of World Cup matches myself.
0: Well, Laura Williamson, thank you so much for speaking with us.
1: Absolute pleasure. Thank you.
0: Laura Williamson is editor-in-chief at The Athletic from the New York Times. We recorded our interview yesterday. Coming up, rock critic Ken Tucker reviews a new album from Kacey Musgraves and a recent biography of the 1970s-era singer Gary Stewart. This is Fresh Air.
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0: Our rock critic Ken Tucker has something new and something old for us. There's the new album from one of country music's biggest stars, Kacey Musgraves. Ken thinks the best songs on her new album, Middle of Nowhere, have the dramatic detail of good fiction. He's also here to praise a recently published book, Jimmy McDonough's biography of the 1970s-era singer Gary Stewart, called I Am From the Honky Tonks. It's a lengthy portrait of a gifted but tragic performer. Something old, something new. Let's start with Kacey Musgraves.

The conventional framing of Kacey Musgraves' recent career is that she went pop for a few years on a couple of albums and now is returning to country music with Middle of Nowhere. But the Texas twang in her yearning, searching voice has always remained rooted in country's deep melancholy. One of the best moments on this album occurs on the song Back on the Wagon, whose lyric is upbeat and optimistic. The guy she loves has gotten sober and responsible. The two of them are planning a new, cloudless future. But Musgraves' vocal carries all the feelings the lyric suppresses. You can hear the worry and doubt in her voice. She wants to believe he's changed, but she can't help but wonder, has he really? Can I go through all that pain again? The tension between voice and words creates an entire vivid short story in under 4 minutes.

Middle of Nowhere is an uneven album, sometimes succumbing to the kind of false hope that Back on the Wagon is too honest to claim. Profound sadness and extravagant schmaltz characterize the music of Gary Stewart, the country cult figure who died in 2003. Stewart's voice was an emotional rumble that rose into a keening high tenor in moments of exquisite pain, as on the title song of his extraordinary 1975 album, Out of Hand.

Gary Stewart's life was out of hand, to put it mildly. The new biography by Jimmy McDonough called I Am From the Honky Tonks spends more than 500 pages chronicling Stewart's wild life and times. Born poor into a large Kentucky family in 1944, Stewart idolized Hank Williams, had quit school, and was playing in bands by his mid-teens. Pretty soon, his distinctive voice and the cleverly precise details in his songwriting caught the attention of Nashville stars like Mel Tillis, who provided an entree into the industry. Early on in the book, McDonough sets up what would be the detail that sets Gary Stewart's life apart from so many performers. Time and again, writes McDonough, Gary would stress to me he never went looking for stardom, never went knocking on doors, never begged anyone to listen to his demos. McDonough's book then chronicles the way others pushed Stewart to record the wonderfully agonized ballads he wrote and insisted that he submit to the Nashville star-making machinery. For a short while, it worked.

That's She's Actin' Single, I'm Drinkin' Doubles, Stewart's only number one hit. Stewart liked to play music, but the smaller the crowd, he thought, the better he'd be able to connect to an audience. As the years went by, his ambivalence toward celebrity became a dark resentment. He shunned interviews, lost record contracts. Lots of drugs were consumed to numb it all. Stewart died by suicide at age 59. Here's Bob Dylan's favorite Gary Stewart song.

0: If someone else... A half century in the making, I Am From the Honky Tonks is a lot more than the biography of a cult artist. It's a vast, tumultuous portrait of 20th century Southern working class life. I think a history-minded artist like Casey Musgraves would really like this book. I hope she and you read it.
1: Ken Tucker reviewed new music by Casey Musgraves and a biography of Gary Stewart called I Am From the Honky Tonks. On tomorrow's show, we speak with actor Josh O'Connor. He won an Emmy playing a young Prince Charles in The Crown. Now he's the lead in Steven Spielberg's new film Disclosure Day. We'll talk about his approach in this new blockbuster and Spielberg's decades-long exploration of the idea that aliens are among us. I hope you can join us.

0: Fresh Air's executive producer is Sam Brigger. Our technical director and engineer is Audrey Bentham. Our interviews and reviews are produced and edited by Phyllis Myers, Anne-Marie Baldonado, Lauren Krenzel, Teresa Madden, Monique Nazareth, Thea Challoner, Susan Yakundi, Anna Bauman, and Nico Gonzalez-Whistler. Our digital media producer is Molly C.V. Nesper. Roberta Shorrock directs the show. For Terry Gross and Tanya Mosley, I'm Dave Davies.
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1: Australian singer-songwriter Courtney Barnett finished a solo tour in LA just before COVID hit. She didn't have anywhere to go back to in Melbourne, so she thought about staying.
2: I wasn't sure what I was doing and where I was going. 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
1: Her search for meaning amidst a sea of change in Southern California sets the backdrop for her new record, Creature of Habit. Coming up, Courtney talks about recording in Joshua Tree, having an epiphany thanks to a praying mantis, and for her first album with lyrics in 5 years, you get the backstory on new songs like Mostly Patient.
3: What's inside that cloudy little head?
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1: Plus, we get loud in the studio with live performances. It's Courtney Barnett. This is World Cafe. Just a few minutes away from that session, but first, Spoon takes us on a journey through the Mystery Zone on World Cafe.
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0: Recorded live in Philadelphia, it's Courtney Barnett, a performance of One Thing at a Time. It's from her new album, Creature of Habit, which is available now. Courtney, this was a blast. Congratulations on the new record. Thanks so much for being here, and you always are welcome back here at the Cafe.
1: Oh, thank you. Thanks so much for having me back.
0: You got it. We're back in a minute with more World Cafe.

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Sandpoint is a first-class city in the Aleutians East Borough, located on Humboldt Harbor on the northwestern Popoff Island. Anchorage is 575 nautical miles to the northeast. The Sandpoint City Council meets the second Tuesday of every month at 7 p.m. in the City Hall Council Chambers. 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

0: Yep, definitely from the mind of John Darnielle and the Mountain Goats, a new song from their new record, Days, which is coming your way. Philadelphia's been very, very good to Kurt Vile. He's got a new album and a new song about his life.
1: You don't know, 'cause it's my life, my life.
0: Plus, we'll go way back in the vault for a 1995 performance from Bruce Hornsby.
1: For the long, tall, the cool one, I don't know just what's gone down.
0: Plus Iron and Wine, Mount Joy, and Wednesday. That's today on World Cafe. Okay, it's absolutely mandatory that once every 3 or 4 months, in order to keep our musical house clean from evil spirits or vibes, we gotta jaboo.

0: Another early performance taped for this show in the 1990s, that is Luna with Tiger Lily, the band formed by Dean Wareham after Galaxy 500 disbanded. 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It's called Is Joy Easy?
1: Mary's in her dress, it's getting dark. Sometimes blending in

0: Arrested Development with Tennessee, putting the wraps on this edition of The Cafe. On the next Cafe, a mini concert with the Mexico City duo Sotomayor. And that's electronic music with Latin rhythms and Afrobeat, which I find incredibly.
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0: 1000 had escaped, but the 7500 is the best of the last 10 years besides 2017 and last year. 17 up the Nelson River for a total of 70, the best since 2017. Bear River with 125, that's 325 total escaped in the Bear River. That's the best since 2017 as well. Illinois with 119 for a total of 2800, and that's a top range number for the last 10-year average, and zero at Illyuk for a total of 4 to date, and that is the best in the last 10 years. Results from the Chum test fishery. On the 8th of June, there was a total of 2,200 sockeye harvested in the test fishery, and the number of chums were at 575. For June the 9th, 5,500 sockeye were harvested in the test fishery, and then a total chum of 1,100 chum were harvested. So total sockeye for the last 2 days, 7,700. Total chum, 1,600 for the June 8th and 9th fisheries. That will do it for the Fish Report here on KSDP.
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Welcome to KSDP Senior Spotlight Special, where we will be showcasing seniors from around the district. This Senior Spotlight Special will be featuring King Cove's Tatiana Bendixson. Tatiana Bendixson was born in the fall of 2008 at the Anchorage Hospital. She is described by her family as being a smart, silly, motivated, thoughtful, and most of all, a caring child. Teachers describe her as a good-natured student who always takes her responsibility seriously. Her favorite memory of high school was when she went to the Fall OSOG of 2025 at APU. The best advice she has for a successful high school career is to never let yourself get lazy, always study lots, and just stay locked in. Tati would like to thank her parents, Gunnar and Riza, and her teacher, Mrs. Smith, for always supporting her throughout her high school years. Tati's plans for after graduation are to go to UAA for dental hygiene and to serve her community. Tati, on behalf of KSDP, we are so proud of you and we wish you all the best. Congratulations.

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1: It's time for the fish report here on KSDP. We have the escapement numbers for the Alaska Peninsula, as well as the results from the salmon chum fishery from June.

0: 18 for a total of 2,800, and that's a top range number for the last 10-year average, and zero at Ilyuk for a total of 4 to date, and that is the best in the last 10 years. Results from the Chum test fishery. On the 8th of June, there was a total of 2,200 sockeye harvested in the test fishery, and number of chums were at 575. For June the 9th, 5,500 sockeye were harvested in the test fishery, and then a total chum of 1,100 chum were harvested. So total sockeye for the last 2 days, 7,700. Total chum, 1,600 for the June 8th and 9th fisheries. That will do it for the Fish Report here on KSDP.
1: This is National Native News. I'm Jill Freitas. Over the past year, the Navajo Nation Council has been investigating what happened to the $24 million in COVID relief allocated for Zenni Home, a failed housing initiative. A week-long public hearing on the matter got off to a slow start Monday when subpoenaed witnesses failed to show up on the advice of the tribe's Justice Department. KJZZ's Gabriel Pietrasio reports.
2: Those witnesses included Navajo President Boo Nigrin, but the tribe's DOJ sent a same-day memo advising all government employees to not attend or testify.
3: The Department of Justice is not here to hinder the process.
2: Acting Deputy Attorney General Joanne Jane says the best way to do so is in executive session.
3: We can advise you as to what can be disclosed and what cannot be disclosed.
2: Budget and Finance Committee Vice Chair Carl Slater questions whether the DOJ is operating in good faith.
4: It's very difficult to ascertain between the politically appointed leadership of the department what the position of the department is with respect to quash this whole endeavor.
2: Meanwhile, President Nigrin himself has filed several motions to stay the public proceedings. For National Native News, I'm Gabriel Pietrasio.
1: If you've spent time in Ketchikan, Alaska, you've likely seen the work of Israel Shotridge. The Tlingit Master Carver passed away in Washington State in April at the age of 75. Israel is being remembered for his artistry, gentleness, and love of family. KRBD's Hunter Morrison spoke with two of Israel's loved ones about his life and legacy and has this story.
5: The song is Kinsada, or the bear that is standing up. That's also Israel's Tlingit name. He was a member of the Tongass tribe's bear clan and son of Esther Shea. She wrote the song and is singing it here in this recording. Born Howard Jackson in 1951, Israel was raised in Ketchikan and later changed his name. Israel's passion was for the arts. Willard Jackson, his older brother, says Israel liked to draw at a young age.
6: Creativity for him came easy.
5: After going to college in Seattle, Israel returned to Ketchikan and eventually began carving. His first major project was to carve a replica of the 55-foot Chief Johnson totem pole. It was the first pole in over 50 years to be carved and raised in Ketchikan, and still stands downtown today. Israel also met his wife, Sue, around that time.
7: He was friendly to everybody, and I just fell in love with him.
5: In addition to his totem work, in the 1990s, Israel and Sue moved to Washington State, where they opened their shop, the Shotridge Collection. But art wasn't Israel's only passion. He had a love for music and was also a family man who loved spending time with his children and grandchildren. Sue says this, his art and cultural preservation, will be Israel's lasting legacy.
7: He was the humblest and most modest artist that I ever knew.
5: Willard says Israel's carvings and legacy can be found all around the globe.
6: Every time I see it, I know it's his.
5: Sue plans to return Israel's ashes to Southeast Alaska next year for a canoe journey from Wrangell to Ketchikan. She says Israel wanted to do that, but never had the chance when he was alive. Reporting from the traditional first land of the Tongass Tlingit people, in Ketchikan, I'm Hunter Morrison.
1: And I'm Jill Freitas.
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3: No, Billy, I haven't done that dance since my wife died.
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0: Strange addiction.
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0: Deadly fever, please don't ever break. 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
2: Well, that's a pretty good reaction. 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

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Anchorage is 575 nautical miles to the northeast. The Sandpoint City Council meets the second Tuesday of every month at 7 p.m. in the City Hall Council Chambers. 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

Every evening about midnight, he'd jump on his camel named Clyde and ride silently through the night to the Sultan's tent, where he would secretly meet up with Fatima of the Seven Veils, the swingin'est number one dancer in the Sultan's whole harem. 'Cause like him and her had a thing going, you know, and they'd been carrying on for some time now behind the Sultan's back. And you could hear him talk to his camel as he rode out across the dunes. His voice would cut through the still night desert air, and he'd say, oh yeah, yeah, yeah, oh yeah, yeah, yeah, yeah, yeah, yeah, put your there and make foot, whoa, babies. And Clyde say, well, he brought his camel to a screeching halt in the rear of Fatima's tent. Jumped off Clyde, snuck around the corner and into the tent he went.

There she was, friends and neighbors laying there in all her radiant beauty, eating on a raisin and a grape and an apricot and a pomegranate, a bowl of chitterlings, two bananas, three Hershey bars, and sipping on an ROC Cocoa, listening to her transistor, watching the Grand Ole Opry, and reading Mad Magazine while she sung, "Does your chewing gum lose its flavor?" And Ahab walk up to her and he say, "Oh yeah, yeah, yeah, yeah, oh yeah, oh yeah, oh yeah, oh yeah, oh yeah, oh yeah, oh yeah." Which is Aramaic for, "Let's twist again like we did last summer, babies." And she say,

All of a sudden the sultan walked in. Ahab knew that this was the end. Him and Fatima was caught by surprise, and the sultan had fire flashing out of his eyes. Well, the sultan charged at Ahab, intending to make a dent in his head. But he fled with Fatima, and out of the tent they went. They jumped on Clyde and started to ride, cutting out across the sand, with the sultan's whole army in hot pursuit. On and on they ran. Well, to make a long story short, they got away, 'cause they want

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running to or from. All I know is I want to bring you.

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Was it yesterday? 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Finally got a ride with a preacher man who asked, were you bound on such a cold, dark afternoon? As we drove on through the rain, as he listened, I explained, and he left me

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Suddenly, I heard the plaintive cry of a young Mexican girl.

0: Now, what's come to be known as a bumper bundle? I'll just hand them round, then we'll all read one each. Okay, fella?
1: Yeah.
0: Fine.
1: Thank you.
0: What does yours say, George?
2: This is for Irene and Sandra Lennon, brackets, no relation to John, brackets. And also for our Irene.
0: Fair enough. Ringo?
3: This one's for Stephen Mansfield, who's in Thursby Ward County Hospital, Louth, from his sister Jane Mansfield.
0: What have you got, John?
4: I've got one for Lillian and Margaret, and also for little Sharon, what is only free.
0: Ah. Paul, your turn.
1: This is for Forms 3X and 3C at Wanstead County High School from Eddie, Turkey, Judy. Oh, thousands of them.
0: Millions of them. These girls are worried. Gillian Archer and Patricia McLean. Where'd they come from? Hanwell, that's right. They're worried because it doesn't say on the LP who sings this next song. Who does?
1: I do.
0: Well, who are you?
1: Paul.
0: Oh, well, that seems to take care of that. Oh, no. P.S. I love you.

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0: From New York and Sheffield, England, this is Democracy Now!
1: If we need to negotiate with bombs, we'll negotiate with bombs. And we're very good at it.
0: The U.S. is threatening to return to all-out war with Iran after 2 days of trading missile and drone strikes across the region. Have negotiations failed? We'll get the latest. Then it's the opening day of the FIFA World Cup, hosted across North America. Today's opener is in Mexico.
2: This has been one of the most expensive World Cups in history, with tickets that are practically inaccessible to the working class population here in the country. And on top of that, there are social movements, teachers, unions, protests in the street of Mexico, making demands in this moment where the world's attention is on the country.
0: We'll go to Mexico and to Philadelphia to talk about ISIS presence at the game and how immigrant communities in the U.S. are preparing for the games. And to Paris to speak to former professional soccer player Jules Boykoff, author of Red Card, the 2026 World Cup, Sports Washing and the FIFA Greed Machine. And finally, will Congress reauthorize a controversial part of the Foreign Intelligence Surveillance Act before it expires on Friday? We'll talk to Cindy Cohen of the Electronic Frontier Foundation. Her new book is called Privacy's Defender, My 30-Year Fight Against Digital Surveillance. All that and more coming up. Welcome to Democracy Now!, democracynow.org, The War and Peace Report. I'm Nermeen Sheikh in New York with Amy Goodman in Sheffield, England. The U.S. has struck Iran for a second day in a row, and President Trump is threatening more strikes as hopes for an imminent deal to end the war are fading. In retaliation, Iran said it launched missiles at the U.S. Fifth Fleet in Bahrain, as well as air bases in Kuwait and Jordan. Iran has also declared the complete closure of the Strait of Hormuz. Iran's foreign ministry says the U.S. strikes have rendered the ceasefire, quote, practically meaningless. On Wednesday, Defense Secretary Pete Hegseth threatened more strikes.
1: President Trump, he's willing to go back and fight as necessary, but has given Iran an open hand to make this deal. It's right there. They have that chance. They're choosing to play games. They're choosing to tap. If they want to tap, then the president will turn to the War Department. If we need to negotiate with bombs, we'll negotiate with bombs. And we're very good at it.
0: Hegseth was speaking during a visit to Guantanamo, the U.S. military base in Cuba. During his visit, Hegseth also said the Pentagon is, quote, postured for any possible contingency in Cuba, which is facing escalating threats from the Trump administration. A U.S. attack on a tanker off the coast of Oman has killed three Indian sailors. U.S. Central Command said the ship was targeted for attempting to transport oil from Iran in violation of the U.S. blockade. The U.N.'s International Maritime Organization condemned the U.S. strike. The father of one of the sailors spoke to a reporter in India after learning his son had been killed after being at sea for over 8 months.
3: We were informed that a bomb had been dropped on the ship. What information have you received? We were informed that my son...
0: India has summoned a senior U.S. diplomat to lodge a, quote, strong protest over the attack on the tanker. Amnesty International has accused Israel of ethnic cleansing as part of a, quote, brutal campaign to forcibly displace Palestinians and expand its control over land in the West Bank. Amnesty described the campaign as state-led and not just driven by rogue settlers. Amnesty is calling on nations to halt trade, cooperation, and investment relations that enable what it describes as Israel's, quote, unlawful occupation, apartheid, and ethnic cleansing. The Amnesty report was released on Wednesday, one day after Israeli settlers attacked the historic Christian village of Taiba in the West Bank. Settlers set fire to parts of the village and then attempted to block Palestinians from putting out the blazes. This is Father Bashar Fawadli, the parish priest of Taiba.
4: They forbidden us to arrive to the fire to turn it off. Arrive there, I want to make something very special for our people, to protect them. But we shooting three times, we arrived to the area. There is attacks by the settlers. and they also attacked our people. They stolen the phones and they attacked also the cars.
0: On Wednesday morning, the FBI conducted a number of raids in Michigan targeting eight pro-Palestinian activists who've been indicted on federal charges for allegedly threatening University of Michigan officials as part of a campaign to push the school to divest from Israel. The Michigan chapter of the Council on American-Islamic Relations condemned the arrests as an attempt to, quote, chill speech on campuses. In Northern Ireland, police in Belfast deployed water cannons to quell a second night of anti-immigration riots. 16 people were arrested. 12 police officers were injured. The unrest began earlier this week after an asylum seeker from Sudan was charged with attempted murder in a stabbing attack. In recent days, masked men have been seen attempting to burn families out of their homes. In one incident, four masked men reportedly chased a nurse of color into the Ulster Hospital. Hilary Benn, the UK Northern Ireland secretary, condemned the violence as, quote, racist thuggery. Benn said a, quote, sense of terror and fear has spread among immigrant families in the area. U.S. inflation hit its highest level in 3 years. The Consumer Price Index rose at an annual rate of 4.2% in May. Energy prices accounted for more than 60% of the monthly increase, driven by the U.S.-Israeli war on Iran, which has disrupted oil supplies through the Strait of Hormuz. Gas prices are now up more than 40% compared to a year ago. President Trump dismissed the latest inflation data.
5: Are you concerned, Mr. President, about the latest inflation number which came out this morning? Could that be a...
6: No, I love it. The numbers were great. You know what I really love? I love the inflation.
0: Senator Elizabeth Warren responded to Trump writing online, "So there you have it. President Trump loves that you're paying higher prices." A new report from New Jersey health inspectors finds bad employee hygiene, unclean surfaces, and poor food shortage at the ICE jail known as Delaney Hall in Newark, New Jersey. The report is based on an inspection of Delaney Hall last month when inspectors were only given access to food service areas. Immigrants detained at Delaney Hall have launched a hunger and labor strike to protest inhumane conditions and demand their release, while protesters gathered outside in support. Clashes have repeatedly broken out between demonstrators and ICE agents. On Monday, educator and YouTube star Ms. Rachel paid a visit to the children of parents detained at Delaney Hall. On Wednesday, Ms. Rachel delivered over 500 packets of letters and pictures from immigrants detained at the ICE jail in Dilley, Texas, to Congress members, as well as a letter from herself urging Congress to end family detention and separation. This is Ms. Rachel.
7: I wanted to let you know that I'm at the Capitol in Washington, D.C., and I have your words right here and your letters, and I'm delivering them to members of Congress because they need to hear your voices. Your voices are so valuable. You have human rights, and your rights should never be violated, and no child should ever be in detention, and we need to end family detention. And I'm sending you so much love, and I'm always going to stand with you.
0: A new report from the Government Accountability Office has found sweeping failures at Camp East Montana, which is the federal government's largest ICE jail located in Fort Bliss in El Paso, Texas. The facility holds up to 5,000 detainees. Among the violations detailed in the report, a security guard lost a loaded firearm inside the facility, immigrants with HIV and diabetes were left untreated, a contractor skipped required TB skin tests and instead used questionnaires, detained immigrants were even offered cookies to clean their units. According to the GAO, the facility wasted up to $11.5 million of taxpayer funds during its first 2 weeks of operation last year. Back in March, Camp East Montana also faced a measles outbreak. U.S. measles cases have now topped 2,000 for the second straight year, but experts think the real number is about three times higher. The CDC confirmed cases across 38 states and Washington, D.C., with the majority among children and teenagers. About 92% of cases involve people who are unvaccinated or whose vaccination status is unknown. A poll by the Kaiser Family Foundation found that 20% of adults believe the false claim that the measles vaccine is more dangerous than the disease itself. This comes as the New York Times reports Health and Human Services Secretary Robert F. Kennedy Jr. has demonstrated little interest in managing his sprawling department as he focuses on food and vaccine policies. The report says Kennedy rarely attends weekly meetings held by the chiefs of HHS's 13 operating divisions. When he does attend, according to colleagues who spoke with the Times, he often appears disengaged and spends the time scrolling on his phone. And those are some of the headlines. This is Democracy Now!, democracynow.org, The War and Peace Report. I'm Nermeen Sheikh in New York.
8: And I'm Amy Goodman in Sheffield, England, where the documentary about Democracy Now!, Steal the Story, Please, is screening at the Sheffield Doc Fest. It'll screen next week at Docs Ireland in Belfast. We welcome all of our viewers and listeners around the world.
0: The U.S. has struck Iran for a second day in a row, and President Trump is threatening more strikes as hopes for an immediate peace deal are fading. In retaliation, Iran has claimed it launched missiles at the U.S. Fifth Fleet in Bahrain, as well as at air bases in Kuwait and Jordan. Iran has also declared the complete closure of the Strait of Hormuz, despite claims by the U.S. that it now effectively controls the strait. Iran's foreign ministry says the U.S. strikes have rendered the ceasefire, quote, practically meaningless. On Wednesday, Defense Secretary Pete Hegseth threatened more strikes.
1: President Trump, he's willing to go back and fight as necessary, but has given Iran an open hand to make this deal. It's right there. They have that chance. They're choosing to play games. They're choosing to tap. If they want to tap, then the president will turn to the War Department. If we need to negotiate with bombs, we'll negotiate with bombs.
8: Count me out.
1: And we're very good at it.
8: To talk about this and more, we go to Cambridge, Massachusetts, where we're joined by Rami Khoury, Palestinian-American journalist, distinguished public policy fellow at the American University of Beirut. He's also a non-resident senior fellow at the Arab Center, Washington, D.C. Rami, welcome back to Democracy Now! So you have Hegseth saying we need to negotiate with bombs, we will negotiate with bombs, and we are very good at it. Can you talk about the significance of what has happened? Can you really say negotiations have broken down? President Trump has said dozens of times that we're very near a deal.
9: Thank you for having me, Amy. The negotiations have not broken down. They've been going on almost nonstop for several months now. The Qataris are getting more involved, and the Pakistanis and others. The Americans have focused, as Hegseth said, have focused on the military side of things. And the military side of things is a huge stalemate. And the U.S. finds itself a bit in a corner. It can attack ferociously, as the Israelis can in Lebanon and throughout the region. But the military power of Israel and the U.S. has not achieved any of their serious political objectives. And this is a big a disappointment to them, an embarrassment to them. But they don't know what to do. They're not negotiating seriously. And they just keep up the bravado of the attacks and the bombs and all that. I think the historic reality that before us is that Iran and Hezbollah have checked the U.S. and Israel in so many dimensions on the military side and forced them to come back to the negotiating table at some point and do a serious negotiations to address the underlying issues.
0: And Professor Khoury, I mean, if we could talk a little bit more about the negotiations. Trump, of course, had said that it would have to pay the price. Iran would have to pay the price for taking too long to negotiate a deal, saying Iran was, quote, playing us for suckers. The last time that Iran and the U.S. Spoke directly, I believe, was in April. But talks have been continuing through intermediaries. If you could say what it is we know about the status of the talks at the moment and whether there is any expectation that Iran and the U.S. will resume the talks they had in Islamabad in April.
9: Well, I don't think it makes a huge amount of difference if they're sitting in the same room or if they're negotiating through Pakistan, Qatar, and others. The important point is they're narrowing down the differences between them, and they're narrowing down the points that they can agree on. And they seem to, they almost had an agreement a couple of weeks ago to have a ceasefire, a full ceasefire for 60 days, and then negotiate the trickiest part, which is the nuclear issue. And maybe some of the money that the U.S. Is withholding and sanctions. There are issues that still have to be negotiated, but they both want to stop the war for sure. Netanyahu doesn't want to stop the war. They want to expand it, and they're doing that in Lebanon. So I think we're going to see this situation continue where the U.S. talks to the various negotiators, maybe sits with the Iranians again, which would be a good thing. But at the same time, the really big dynamic, the big issue now, is the relationship between Israel and the United States. Israel has made it clear that it's not going to do what the U.S. tells it. Trump says he's in charge. The fact is we don't know who's in charge. And if Israel is allowed to get away with continuing to attack Lebanon as it's doing, along with all the other stuff it's doing in Palestine, then this is a very bad sign for the whole Middle East. But these are all big issues, and none of them are clear. This is what's perplexing about this situation. And there's multiple war fronts, political, economic, sanctions, trade, aid, all kinds of different levels, different issues with different partners. And each of the actors, the Americans and Netanyahu and the Iranians, they're all playing to different audiences at the same time. It's extremely a multi-layered, multi-dimensional, and this is one of the things that makes it so hard. And nobody's in charge. Trump wants to give the impression that he's in charge, but clearly he's not. He doesn't know what to do. They don't know how to get out of this, and they don't know how to bring the rein in the Israelis. So I expect we're going to see a continuation of these tit-for-tat military strikes. It's fascinating that they each have hit each other. Israel, Hezbollah, Iran, and the U.S., they attack each other, do an attack, and then say, okay, we did it, and that's it. So these are not serious military assaults. What is serious is the total blockade on the Straits of Hormuz now, which is in place, and the Iranian announcement that they've created what they call a regional resistance belt, with Yemen and Hezbollah and others all together working much more closely together. And of course, and remember that Iran attacked Israel because Israel attacked Beirut about a week ago. So that makes it even more complicated. And this is, again, the situation where the U.S. and the Israelis are not clear about how to resolve this. They've never faced an adversary like Iran, or a group of adversaries like Iran and its allies in the resistance belt.
8: You know, in a moment, Rami, we're going to be talking about the World Cup opening today. It's the first time a host country is at war with a participating country, right? The United States versus Iran. But before we go, I did want to ask you about those three Indian sailors who were killed when the U.S. struck a tanker in the Strait of Hormuz. And as you mentioned, Iranian news agency is saying Iran's going to shut it down tight, the Strait of Hormuz, and what this effect will have. But first, the sailors.
9: Well, the World Cup being hosted by the U.S., Mexico, and Canada, but the U.S. is getting most of the limelight, is a continuation of the kind of racist, militaristic, imperial attitude that the United States has adopted in the Middle East with the confrontation with Iran, with the Israeli, Lebanese, Palestinian confrontations. And they're showing the same thing with the World Cup, banning a very highly respected Somali referee, not allowing some of the coaches to come in or some of the players. This is typical imperial, racist, colonial behavior taken to a new stage. And most of the world is pretty much disgusted by this. but they just have to play along with it. They can't stop it. And in terms of what's going on in the Middle East, the ban on the closure of Hormuz, as the Iranians say they've done, will probably be reacted to. The U.S. will react to this, and they have their blockade of ships, and they're attacking. So they're attacking ships, as you mentioned, the three Indians who died, and this is a continuation again of the American attitude that we have a huge military, we can hit anybody anywhere in the world anytime we want, and they can. They have this incredible power. But they can't use that power yet. They haven't learned how to use their military power for constructive diplomatic purposes. And this is being proven once more in Iran, where and the Iranians are replying not on military terms because they can't match the U.S. or Israel, but they're replying more on economic terms and spreading the pain to other countries in the region and hitting the U.S. wherever it has assets in the region.
0: We're going to have to leave it there. Rami Khoury, Palestinian-American journalist and distinguished public policy fellow at the American University of Beirut. He's also a non-resident senior fellow at the Arab Center, Washington, D.C. Coming up, we look at the start of the World Cup. Stay with us.

0: Barrio Tropical by Jose Miguel Ortegon Tovar. This is Democracy Now! I'm Narmeen Sheikh in New York with Amy Goodman in Sheffield, England. The FIFA Men's World Cup kicks off today with two games in Mexico. Mexico plays South Africa in Mexico City, and South Korea takes on the Czech Republic in Guadalajara. This will be the biggest World Cup in history, with teams from 48 countries playing over 100 games in 16 host cities across three countries, Canada, Mexico, and the United States. This is also the first time a host nation is at war with a participating country, the United States and Iran.
1: Policies from the Trump administration, as well as the Football Federation, FIFA, are making the people's game more inaccessible than ever. There's already the most expensive World Cup in history, this is, and Trump's harsh immigration policies are having a chilling effect on the games. There are 39 countries that are under either a full or partial travel ban, four of which, Iran, Haiti, Cote d'Ivoire, the Ivory Coast, and Senegal, are expected to play in the World Cup. Earlier this week, New York City Mayor Zoran Mamdani commented on the mounting barriers faced by the World Cup fans and soccer players from countries facing Trump's travel ban and visa restrictions.
2: The World Cup is supposed to be a celebration of the world as a whole, and some of the decisions that we've seen been taken by the federal administration, be it the denial of visas for journalists from certain countries or the rejection of a visa for a coach of a team, as well as single-day visas for specific foreign national teams, this is anathema to what this tournament is supposed to be about. If we cannot even allow the players, the teams, and the journalists covering those teams to come into this city in this country, then it begs a larger question about our commitment to the spirit of this tournament.
0: On Wednesday, President Trump described the 2026 World Cup as the, quote, most successful World Cup they've had. He was later questioned by a journalist over the visa restrictions.
3: Some people are afraid that it's going to be harder and harder to get visas to come from outside. Can you
4: reach we're working on it very closely to make sure the right people come into our country.
1: Among those affected are at least 15 officials and support staff for the Iranian team, forcing the team to train in Tijuana, Mexico, instead of in the U.S., and the Somali referee Omar Artan, who was denied entry into the United States. He was going to be the first Somali referee to officiate in a World Cup game, but there's this breaking news. Canada has invited him to referee in Canada for the World Cup. For more on all of this, we'll be joined by three guests as thousands of protesters are expected to disrupt the opening game of the World Cup in Mexico City. We'll be joined there by Jose Luis Canado Ceja of Dropsite News. And amidst rising fears of immigration raids in cities hosting the World Cup, we'll be joined from Philadelphia by Nalini Stamp of the Working Families Party and Our COPA. But first to Paris, France, where we're joined by Jules Boykoff, author of Red Card, the 2026 World Cup, Sports Washing, and the FIFA Greed Machine, as well as Kicking, a memoir about his former life as a professional soccer player. He represented the U.S. on the men's U23 national soccer team in international competition. Jules, welcome back to Democracy Now! Why don't you just introduce us to this first day of the game and the contradictions we see between the people's game and the massive sums people have to pay for tickets, the fact that it's the first time that a host country is at war with a participating country and the restrictions the U.S. has put on Iran. Lay it out for us.
5: The 2026 World Cup arrives wrapped in a paradox. On one hand, there will be more teams participating than ever before, 48 countries from around the world. On the other hand, this World Cup is shaping up to be one of extreme exclusion. Working class fans basically have no

0: exclusion, and you have a World Cup of chaos. And the two main chaos agents to be aware of here are, one, President Donald Trump of the United States. He has made it absolutely clear that this World Cup is key to his political legacy. And he's used sports to his political advantage more than any president in recent history. The second culprit that's injecting chaos here is FIFA and its president Gianni Infantino. FIFA has cranked up the prices for this, essentially putting it out of the reach of many ticket buyers, trying to squeegee as much money as possible out of world soccer fans around the world. And essentially, FIFA is treating Canada, Mexico, and the United States like its own private cash machine. And this has placed a real pall over this event that is supposed to be festive and happy. And it's also made this the most politically combustible World Cup in recent memory. And that's really saying something.
1: And Jules, this is the first World Cup to be held in the U.S. in 32 years. If you could explain how World Cup host countries are selected, and in this case, there are three, and also the fact of this ticket pricing, which is really, truly, as you said, exorbitant. Who sets the prices of the tickets?
0: Okay, so for starters, to get the World Cup, you have to put forth a bid. And you can access the bid that the United States, Canada, and Mexico put forth. And when you read it, it's all rainbows and unicorns and free transportation to people at these matches in the United States. Obviously, much has changed since then. And that's kind of an ingrained problem with these events, is that these bids come arrive with all sorts of promises that aren't actually delivered. In terms of the prices for tickets, there's two markets that to be aware of. The first one is controlled by FIFA entirely, and they're using something called dynamic pricing to assign value to these tickets. Dynamic kind of sounds nice, right? It's not nice if you're buying a ticket to the World Cup. That means they're trying to extract the maximum they can out of the ticket buyer. And that's why you're seeing for the World Cup final tickets in the range of like $11,000, whereas only 4 years earlier, the highest priced ticket for the final in Qatar was $1,600. On the secondary market, so when somebody buys a ticket and resells it, in the United States, there's no limit what they can charge. And FIFA loves this because FIFA snatches 15% from the seller and 15% from the buyer for every ticket sold. So I saw a ticket online recently going for $11 million. Now, I'm not saying they're going to sell that for that price, but if they did, FIFA would walk away with some $3.5 million for one ticket alone. And so if you think about the ticket pricing, it's a really good example of the FIFA greed machine in action.
2: Jules, also, if you can talk about the Iran team having to stay in Mexico and then in Tijuana, that's where they're training. President Sheinbaum has said that they can sleep there. And what deal was worked out with the United States, who said they can't stay in the United States? And also this Somali referee, the significance of him coming into Miami and being turned back. He ends up back in Mogadishu. And now the latest news, Canada says, oh, you can ref up here.
0: Yes, absolutely. Let's start with Omar Abdul-Qadir Artan, who was, in fact, excluded by the United States. And this was really a shame because it's too bad that the people didn't step up in this moment, other referees, and say, we're not going to referee matches unless our colleague is included. This is an award-winning referee who won the men's award for the entire continent of Africa. I would love for FIFA to have a stronger spine when it comes to these matters and stand up for this referee, because this is a horrific situation that we're dealing with. In terms of Iran, and by the way, if you have soccer fans cheering for a referee when they come back home, that's really saying something, I think. But then you have Iran right now, and this is just an epic fail on the part of the Trump administration, a strategic blunder in a major way. And here's what I mean by that. President Trump should be opening his arms wide to the players from Iran, because if you look at the recent history of Iran playing in international matches, you'll see that those Iranian players have taken the opportunity to do things that are critiques of their government at home. So, for example, the last World Cup in Qatar, you had Team Melli, as they're known, the Iranian team, not sing the national anthem in their opening match, thereby signaling to activists back home that they were on their side.

0: More recently, the women's national team from Iran traveled to Australia, where two of them claimed political asylum, again, sending a message to people back home. And so this is a major own goal for the Trump administration, in addition to just being very much against the spirit of what this event is supposed to be.
1: So I'd like to bring in Jose Luis Granado Ceja. You're covering Latin America for Dropsite News and also the co-host of Soberania. If you could tell us, you are in Mexico City. The first match of the World Cup is happening there. If you could describe what the situation is on the ground and also talk about this. We spoke about it earlier with Jules. How much tickets cost there and the protests surrounding the Cup?
2: So here in Mexico, the conversation has been, are these protests that are happening right now as we speak in the streets of Mexico City, which include a sit-down protest by a dissident teachers union called La Cente, or if they're going to affect the actual event? Now, the messaging from the government has been that no, everything is going to proceed as normal. There have been negotiations. Just yesterday, they were in closed-doors negotiations with the Secretary of the Interior, or La Secretaria de Gobernación here in Mexico for 6 hours to try to reach an agreement. It's not clear as of yet. It's the morning of the opening match, and we still don't know. But of course, yes, here, you know, soccer is the most popular sport by far. And the people who love this sport are not going to be able to attend the games. They have been extraordinarily inaccessible to the population. And unfortunately, because also of these protests and maybe the Fan Fest, which is going to take place, the main one in the Zócalo. Anybody who's been to Mexico City knows this massive public square. There's a huge screen there, but right now it's totally it's surrounded by high fences in order to keep the demonstrators out. I think it's important to mention these demonstrations, of course, are legitimate. The protesters are highlighting the important issues. In the case of the teachers, they're asking for a repeal of a 2007 neoliberal law, which essentially privatized pensions in Mexico. They're also asking for wage increases. We've seen other collectives come together. The mothers of disappeared people have been protesting, trying to reach the stadium in the far south of the city. Other groups have been trying to use this occasion that the world's attention is on Mexico as the host, as one of the three hosts and the country that will have the opening match here, to highlight their issues. And I think it's a perfectly legitimate thing. The challenge, though, is that there are also reactionary forces. There are anti-popular groups who are trying to latch on to these protests, who are trying to create this scene as if there is chaos happening in Mexico. It's not the case. I did a little walk through downtown Mexico City to see how things are like. You know, things are calm. I happen to talk to many visitors who are here, who already have arrived here in Mexico to enjoy the festivities. And they all said that they're more than happy to take part in everything that's going to be available to them. They, of course, understand that there are social issues happening here in Mexico that are, you know, leading to these kinds of protests. But the expectation is that at least there will be a sense of calm, that there won't be disruptive events to affect the enjoyment of the opening match here in Mexico.
3: And Jose Luis, if you could also talk about the Mexican president, Claudia Sheinbaum's response, both to the protests of the teachers and the others and the indigenous people about in the disappeared, using this as a moment to highlight that issue, and President Sheinbaum's solidarity with the Iranian team and the deal that was worked out that they could train in Tijuana.
2: Yes, of course. So actually, the Iranian ambassador to Mexico made the proposal actually to have the games that involved the Iranian team be played in Mexico. It seemed perfectly reasonable, and it was actually something that President Claudia Sheinbaum embraced. Ultimately, it was FIFA who said that wasn't going to be possible, that they would play in the United States. We know that some of the trainers, some of the staff have not been issued visas, and that they're forced to fly in and fly out immediately. But certainly here, also the Mexican population has embraced the Iranian team. There were crowds waiting for them to receive them in Tijuana. So it's a very different attitude here in Mexico. There is this, you know, this embrace of the idea, which is a good idea on the surface of it, that this should be an occasion for us to come together and to celebrate, you know, the world's game. But again, you know, the challenge has been that there are geopolitical considerations at play here. The response from the government in terms of some of these protests, in the case of the teachers, has been pretty much that the government in this moment cannot afford to comply with the demands of the teachers union, essentially to renationalize the pensions. There are different programs that essentially top up the pensions, and they've kind of been consistently emphasizing this as an alternative to this, just because, you know, the here in Mexico, since the election of López Obrador and now with Claudia Sheinbaum, it is a policy that's called Republican austerity, which is basically trying to keep spending down to focus on social programs, to focus on investment in infrastructure. Claudia Sheinbaum in particular has made a big investment, a big bet on investing in healthcare, for example. And so, you know, for to be able to comply to this, it would essentially require a fiscal reform. And the government argues that just the conditions aren't in place for anything like that in this moment. In response to some of these other movements, of course, you know, there have been long-standing tables, places of dialogue with the mothers of the disappeared, with the parents of the disappeared 43 students from Ayotzinapa. We still don't actually have all the facts in terms of what happened, why were they disappeared, what happened to them. And of course, so that is ongoing. And so this is a moment where, you know, it makes sense to me that these kinds of groups would try to take advantage of the opportunity to highlight these issues. But like I said initially, the concern is that we've seen previously here in Mexico, for example, the so-called Gen Z protests, the Gen Z protests that were happening here, were actually a AstroTurf campaign funded by right-wing oligarchs. And so we saw actually as well a bit of a parallel in the case of Brazil with the protests against Dilma Rousseff. You know, many of these start as genuine, legitimate protests, which obviously much of the population understands why they would take to the streets to bring these issues up, but they can be co-opted. And so one of the lines that the president has been insisting on, one of her messaging has been that, you know, they want to create this idea that there is chaos, that this is an unpopular government, then that's just not the case, right? I mean, if you look at the president's approval ratings, she enjoys 70, 80% approval ratings in the country. So there is, I think, something more surreptitious at play here, that there are forces that are trying to take advantage of this opportunity.
1: Jose Luis, you mentioned that the mothers of the disappeared and the missing are basically trying to use this massive global event to draw attention to the disappeared, and just, you know, to give a sense of how enormous an issue this is. Mexico, first of all, has the highest number of missing and disappeared people in the world, around 130,000. International organizations have referred to this as a humanitarian emergency. So if you could talk about the people who are protesting, whether they're mothers or others, and what they hope will come out of this.
2: So, you know, there are these stickers, the Panini stickers, which are very, very popular. People actually meet up downtown Mexico City to exchange the ones that they do have, what they don't have. And actually, the mothers of the disappeared have done a very interesting protest in the, taking the image of these stickers and putting the faces of the disappeared as a means to say that, you know, all of this enthusiasm, all of this energy, all of this investment that is being made to have these games happen and happen successfully can also be used to find our missing children. And so that's been the one of the ways that they've been trying to communicate this message. And of course, you know, numerous human rights organizations have pointed to this. Some have called it a humanitarian crisis, and it is, you know, we're talking more than 100,000 people who have been disappeared. And this, of course, is a product of the decision way back in the government of Felipe Calderón to engage in a militarized response to the problem of organized crime in this country. And because these organized crime groups learned that, you know, it was easier to disappear somebody than face an investigation if they, you know, came upon the bodies of people. And so that's part of the reason why we're seeing so much. This is a legacy of some of the decisions made by previous governments, in the same way that the World Cup is, right? This was a decision that was made in the Enrique Peña Nieto government. And I think in a lot of ways, they're doing the best that they can to attend to a situation that they inherited. But I do think that there have been important improvements in terms of the policy of actually having state backing for this very critical mission of finding the disappeared, to give comfort to the mothers of people who have, you know, of disappeared people, in order to, you know, to make it a more robust system to improve. For example, the database was apparently very, very insufficient. There was all kinds of missing information. There's been a determined effort to try to attend to that, to make it more. And I do think that there needs to be more collaboration with some of these collectives. I think a lot of them, a lot of the mothers have come together on their own, you know, in a self-organized way, because they've been frustrated with the response from state-level authorities, from the federal government, in terms of not giving enough to be able to actually do the work. It's hard work. It's quite literally going out into fields where they suspect or they got a tip that there could be, you know, the body of somebody who had been disappeared, and digging through the dirt to try to find them. There is something called the Comisión Nacional de Búsqueda, or the National Search Commission, which is meant to accompany them. And there needs to be more of this kind of initiative to make sure that they feel like they really are a company. This is important for the state. The president has said so as much to say that we, you know, this is a debt that we owe to society to attend to the needs of these mothers who simply want to know what happened to their children.
3: Jose Luis is speaking to us from Mexico City. We're going to go right now to Philadelphia to Nalini Stamp, Director of Mass Audience Engagement for Working Families Power with the Our COPA campaign. Nalini, thanks so much for joining us. So you have this World Cup set to be the largest sporting event in North American history. At the same time, you have this massive Trump immigrant crackdown. If you can explain to us what our COPA, what for Working Families Power is calling for, and what you understand the agreement of ICE's presence around the stadium, around the United States, is right now.
4: Yes, well, thank you for having me. Our COPA is a joint initiative from Working Families Power and Mi Gente Support Committee, and we have one goal, is to keep the game beautiful. It's so important. This year, we have had so much issues with ICE, and we fundamentally believe that football unites us while ICE is dividing us. Folks have said it before that this is one of the most expensive World Cups. We need to keep it accessible and keep it within our communities. So what we're doing is making sure that people have safe places to gather, because joy is not a luxury. Joy is how a lot of our communities survive. So having safe watch parties, we're having free football clinics and soccer tournaments for people to actually enjoy in safety. There's been a lot of cases of ICE going to soccer fields, going to baseball fields, going where sporting events are happening, and snatching up children, snatching up communities. They've been inside of schools where we know, and you know, in Minnesota, they took Liam Ramos. And this is something that a lot of people are fearing. They're fearing not just ICE presence at stadiums, which, look, in an international tournament, there are a lot of, you know, there are a lot of federal officials, especially from the Department of Homeland Security. But people are really, really afraid of them having raids, that ICE will go and raid communities where people are watching and gathering together. In most countries in the world, people just put up, and you just see it all over, you know, the city of New York last night, people are putting up, TVs to just watch it collectively. People will just say, here, come and see this in our village, in our town. And people are afraid to do that in the United States, because Donald Trump and Andrew Giuliani, who is his World Cup czar, is making it about them. They're making it a strongman show. And I fundamentally believe they do not want immigrant communities and communities who enjoy the beautiful game, like myself, who has been a fan of, I'm wearing the 1994 U.S. Men's National Team World Cup kit. I was a fan of Tab Ramos then, who is a Latino immigrant, and they don't want us to have joy in this moment. And so right now what we're seeing is just high level of tensions. Last week, or 2 weeks ago, 2 weeks before today's start of the World Cup, the director of Homeland Security threatened to pull Customs and Border Patrol officers from Newark Airport because of what's happening at Delaney Hall, which is 8 miles away from what they're calling the New York-New Jersey Stadium, which the World Cup final will be played at. So when we're, you know, our initiative with our COPA is to just make sure that people can enjoy and have a sense of joy and community and enjoy this. And we have two clear demands. We want to stop all ICE raids. during this entirety of the World Cup during the next 39 days. And we want the travel ban lifted on the countries who are participating in the World Cup, on Haiti, on Côte d'Ivoire, on Senegal, Ivory Coast, on Senegal, and Haiti, because their fans deserve to be here. That is not a political move. It's a human move.
1: And Nalini, could you also talk about the fact that some cities in the U.S., Atlanta, Seattle, and L.A., the police have said they will not cooperate with ICE? What is the position of other cities?
4: Yes, a lot of, I mean, look, a lot of folks have said that they won't cooperate with ICE. We have also seen in New York, folks have said that they won't cooperate with ICE. I think a lot of different cities are saying they will not cooperate with ICE. Unfortunately, there are cities who have a long history of ICE cooperation, in Houston with 287G programs, in Kansas City. And so it is something that we are making sure that every person who is here, who lives here, who celebrates and loves the beautiful game, have Know Your Rights tools. We have Know Your Rights tools on rcopa.com. There has been lots of other programs that are just making sure. Zohra Mamdani, the mayor of New York, is doing his own Know Your Rights program in the city to make sure that anybody who's in New York or New Jersey has what they need to have Know Your Rights. So what I love about this is that, you know, communities are answering to keep each other safe, and we will keep each other safe as much as possible during these games. But the story should also be, I think a lot of the story is about Donald Trump and he wants it to be about him. We have to also make it about how communities are welcoming these teams. Here in Philadelphia, Ivory Coast played a free game to the public so that their fans could see, and their fans can't come from their home country, and it was packed at the Philadelphia Union Stadium. Folks in Virginia, Ghana, you know, the diaspora from Ghana welcomed the Ghana team with traditional instruments. People in New Jersey are welcoming Morocco and supporting them. We have to also show that people are celebrating right now.
1: Nalini Stamp is Director of Mass Audience Engagement for Working Families Power. Thank you so much for joining us. She's also with our COPA campaign. Jose Luis Granado Ceja covers Latin America for Dropsite News. And Jules Boykoff, author of Red Card, the 2026 World Cup, Sports Washing, and the FIFA Greed Machine. Thank you all for joining us. Coming up, will Congress reauthorize a controversial part of the Foreign Intelligence Surveillance Act before it expires on Friday?

0: in our midst by Montreal musician Paul Carnello. This is Democracy Now! I'm Nermeen Sheikh in New York with Amy Goodman in Sheffield, England. A key provision of the Foreign Intelligence Surveillance Act, or FISA, is said to expire on Friday unless it's reauthorized by Congress. Section 702 allows for the warrantless surveillance of foreign nationals believed to be outside of the U.S., but is highly controversial for inherently sweeping up and storing vast amounts of data from Americans, including emails, texts, and cell phone data. A bipartisan group of senators is opposing the reauthorization. President Trump has asked Congress to pass a short-term extension to buy time, which will be voted on today.
1: The push to reauthorize FISA has been complicated by Trump's selection of MAGA loyalist Bill Pulte as acting director of national intelligence, replacing Tulsi Gabbard. Pulte has no known background in intelligence. While serving as director of the Federal Housing Finance Agency, he used his position to target Trump's political enemies with criminal referrals over claims of mortgage fraud. Pulte will remain director of the Federal Housing Finance Agency and chair of Fannie Mae, Freddie Mac, while also serving as chief of intelligence. President Trump was asked by a reporter last week why he believes Pulte is the best person for the job.
2: Well, he's very smart. He's a person who's got high integrity, and it's an acting position. It's not a permanent. He's not going to be permanent because, you know, I don't think he'd want to be permanent. But he's a very smart guy, and he may find out some things about the rigged elections, et cetera, et cetera.
1: To talk about this and more, we're joined by Cindy Cohen, Executive Director of the Electronic Frontier Foundation, just written a new book, Privacy's Defender, My 30-Year Fight Against Digital Surveillance. She's joining us from San Francisco. Cindy, thanks so much for being with us. Can you explain what this controversial article is of FISA that has to be dealt with by tomorrow? And also talk about the significance of Pulte and his new role.
3: Sure. FISA Section 702 is a piece of the foreign surveillance law that has to be reauthorized every couple of years. And this reauthorization came up because some of you may recall the government was doing all of this illegally and off the books for many, many years. And after they got caught, Congress created some oversight, not enough. And one of the pieces of oversight was that this has to be reauthorized every couple of years so that Congress can take a look and see whether it's working well, whether more privacy protections are needed, or whether it should be continued at all. And so every time this comes up, there is a push by organizations like EFF, but also a bipartisan set of members in Congress to try to get some privacy protections in it. And right now, the central one is to require a warrant before searching this huge amount of data that is being collected by the NSA, especially for the FBI to need a warrant in order to search this for purposes. So that's the centerpiece of the fight right now, and that's why we have this periodic reauthorization. You know, the nomination of Bill Pulte is really I think it's a bit of a slap in the face of the national security folks who keep saying that this is a really important and serious program that could never, you know, would never be misused and is only going after stopping foreign terrorists. That's the story they tell us overall. They keep getting caught, you know, really misusing this data and also searching far more broadly than they're supposed to under the law. But every time they say, don't worry, we fixed it and we're very serious people and we will only use this for, you know, important, you know, fighting terrorism and similar things. And I think, you know, nominating somebody who's got no national security experience and instead has a pretty growing track record of being, you know, somebody who just goes after Trump's enemies, so using this in a very political way, is, I think, just a bridge too far, even for some members of Congress who otherwise might support the program. And, you know, don't get me wrong, EFF thinks this program should be stopped. It was started illegally, and it hasn't gotten any better. But, you know, a simple warrant requirement shouldn't be a very big lift. But it took this nomination of a completely unqualified guy to get enough members of Congress to really stop it. And I think it's time to take a look and listen hard about the privacy protections that are needed at a minimum for this program to go forward.
0: Well, just to convey, Cindy Cohen, the scale of this program, shortly after it was established, FISA quickly became one of the top intelligence gathering mechanisms in the country. FISA intelligence provides up to 70% of the president's daily brief. And even if the law is not extended, the NSA could still continue to operate the program through March 2027. What would that mean in the context of Bill Pulte being the acting director of national intelligence? What information would he be privy to?
3: Well, he could be privy to anything that's searchable in this database. Database is really, it's a huge, huge collection of information. I mean, they say they're only targeting foreigners abroad, but they're really collecting, in the first instance, a much, much wider range of information and then sorting through it with some secret ways that we really don't have any insight into, and claiming that in the end they only keep things that are targeting foreigners abroad. But even on that scale, it's a huge amount of domestic communication of Americans inside the United States. And of course, the rest of the world deserves privacy too. So it's a huge corpus of information. And since the actual work of searching through this is so secret, it's almost impossible to know what isn't potentially available, but certainly somebody who was willing to go through, you know, the mortgage records of people in order to identify potential, you know, avenues into the president's enemies, this would be a much bigger trove of information that could be weaponized against people who the president wants targeted. And the fact that, you know, what the president said was that this could be used, you know, for some of the election, you know, claims that he's making should be especially troubling because those are largely domestic issues. I mean, you know, so I think that it's already being signaled that this information is going to be used for things that is far afield from national security or foreign intelligence narrow targets that are, you know, what it was created on the story that was all it was going to be used for. So it could be a tremendously powerful tool. The collection and you're correct that even if the program expires, it doesn't end. It's already been reauthorized until March of 2027. So even if Pulte's in there for a very short period of time, there's a lot of damage he could do. You know, this massive national security surveillance state that was built after 9/11 has always been a threat to freedom. It's been a problem from the beginning, and we've always had assurances that it would never be misused. I think
1: Cindy,
3: that the warning lights should be flashing
1: this so
3: red
1: well
3: at this
1: in
3: point.
1: Your book. Cindy Cohen, you articulate this so well in your book, Executive Director of Electronic Frontier Foundation. I recommend everyone read it, Privacy Defender, My 30-Year Fight Against Digital Surveillance. That does it for our show. We've been broadcasting from the studios of Sheffield Live, Community TV and Radio, and we are going to be at the Sheffield Film Festival today and tomorrow. I'm Amy Goodman with Nermeen Sheikh.

installments. No kisses today, and I pay later on. I'll never put off any tears till tomorrow. I know that they hurt just as much later on.

thought love was just a charge account. But I paid the bill with my pride. Now I don't want another charge account. A policy of COD is gonna be my guide. Boom.

0: The leader of Taiwan's opposition Nationalist Party is touring the U.S. this week with a message welcomed by mainland China. Zheng Liwen joins us next time in Here and Now.
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2: Good morning, I'm Steve Inskeep. Here's what I missed going to bed early. But I just caught the highlights. The New York Knicks won Game 4 of the NBA Finals after trailing by 29 points. No team in finals history has ever won after falling so far behind. But the Knicks nailed one three-pointer after another, and the decisive shot was a three-pointer that missed. Knicks star Jalen Brunson took that shot. It bounced off the front of the rim, and then OG Anunoby tipped it in. It's Morning Edition.
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4: And I'm Leila Faldin. For the first time in more than a decade, the number of people uprooted by conflicts around the world has fallen, and the number of refugees returning home is approaching record numbers, 14.7 million. That's according to a new report by the United Nations Refugee Agency. NPR's Michelle Kellerman takes a closer look.
5: The Office of the United Nations High Commissioner for Refugees, UNHCR, has been tracking the number of people forced to flee their homes for decades. Spokesman Chris Meltzer says this year the overall number of displaced people dropped from over 123 million to just under 118 million.
6: Since Syria and then Ukraine and then Sudan, every year a new record for the last 14, 15 years. And this is the first time that the number goes down a little. Sounds like good news, but it's unfortunately only half of the story.
5: Half the story, because the 14.7 million people who have returned to their homes in the past year face a mixed picture.
6: This time, many of them are people from Syria, for example, who are turning into a country that is destroyed, where the infrastructure is destroyed.
5: Or to Afghanistan, and not voluntarily, says David Miliband, who runs the International Rescue Committee, which aids refugees.
7: We're living in a world where refugees are being forced home from countries like Pakistan and Iran. They've been deported effectively, Afghans, back to Afghanistan. And once they get there, there's very little for them. Four in five returnees to Afghanistan have to skip a meal a day.
5: The United Nations envoy on Afghanistan, Georgette Gagnon, told the UN Security Council this week that Afghanistan can't handle this sudden population increase, which could include 2.8 million more this year.
8: Afghans are returning to communities and an economy that cannot fully reintegrate them.
5: And to a country run by the Taliban, who have stripped women and girls of their rights. The Trump administration has halted almost all refugee arrivals to the U.S., including from Afghanistan. The first Trump administration also restricted refugee admissions, but funded aid groups that were helping people displaced by war, says Jeremy Kneindike, head of the advocacy group called Refugees International.
9: Because the logic then was they didn't want people coming here, but that meant they would need to support them in the countries that were hosting them. It's been a real change this time with the closure of USAID and the decimation of the Refugee Bureau at the State Department. Now it's sort of the worst of both worlds.
5: Kneindike says there used to be an implicit bargain that rich countries would support poor countries who are hosting refugees.
9: That bargain is now breaking, and it's being broken first and foremost by the cuts in U.S. assistance.
5: The State Department says it's pleased to see people returning to their home countries and says this should be the norm. In a statement to NPR, a spokesperson writes, "The era of mass and illegal migration is over. The era of remigration has begun." But David Miliband says the numbers tell a different story.
7: By any stretch. The numbers of refugees are about twice the level they were a decade ago. And that reflects the disordered world that we're living in.
5: With conflict still uprooting people and UN agencies underfunded. Michelle Kellerman, NPR News, the State Department.

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0: You're listening to Statewide News from Alaska Public Media. I'm Michaela Finnerty. U.S. Senate candidate Dan Sullivan from Petersburg says a state investigation into his bid for office is baseless. The candidate, who shares the name and party designation with Alaska's incumbent senator, says the announcement of an investigation has been frustrating.
1: It's a little bit chilling in a way, in some ways, that they would go after somebody like me.
0: Senator Dan Sullivan is accusing Petersburg Sullivan of colluding with Democrats to intentionally confuse voters. Last week, the National Republican Senatorial Committee sent a letter to the state asking that Petersburg Sullivan be taken off the ballot. On Monday, Republican Lieutenant Governor Nancy Dahlstrom announced the state was opening an investigation into the candidate, saying they had received, quote, credible allegations, unquote, he did not file in good faith. The challenger Sullivan submitted a response to the state yesterday, calling the state's investigation inappropriate. In an interview, he reiterated that he's running to provide an alternative to the senator.
1: I think I've been pretty emblematic of what a good citizen should be in a community. And if that doesn't give me the right to stand up and pursue this goal that I'm after, then, I mean, I don't know who is eligible to do this.
0: Sullivan says he'll continue to run for Senate. He says if the state tries to take him off the primary election ballot, he will look into legal options. A federal judge late last month ruled against a group of Alaskans seeking to force the state to process applications for food assistance on time. The decision ends a years-long legal effort to hold the state to timelines in federal law. In 2023, 10 Alaskans sued the state after the Department of Health failed to act on their applications for the Supplemental Nutrition Assistance Program, also known as SNAP, within the 7 to 30 days the law requires. The suit came as thousands of applications for SNAP were caught in a backlog that left hungry Alaskans waiting months for benefits. Federal District Judge Sharon Gleason granted an injunction in 2024 that required the state to process applications on time and report to the court on its progress clearing the backlog. Last fall, the state argued the Supreme Court's 2025 decision in Medina v. Planned Parenthood South Atlantic meant that the federal SNAP statute did not create a right for Alaskans to have their applications processed on time. On May 21st, Gleason agreed with the state. The decision also means the state will no longer have to update the court on its progress, speeding its processing timelines. An attorney involved in the case told the Anchorage Daily News the plaintiffs plan to appeal. This is Alaska Public Media.
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0: 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I'm Michaela Finnerty.

0: Nice! You kept that form perfect the whole time. That was great.
1: But she's not leading a Blatchley Middle School swim practice. This is an adult mermaid class.
0: Restroom, get some water, stretch your legs out, stretch your ankles out, make sure they're feeling good.
1: The mer students need a stretch because they're probably not used to swimming this way.
0: How are you guys feeling? Do you feel magical?
2: I feel fishy.
0: Do you feel fishy?
1: The swimmers slip their feet into monofins. They're like a pair of flippers, except their feet are bound together by a piece of rubber shaped like a dolphin tail.
0: And kind of like if you're trying to put on pants and you don't want to get the pant leg wet, bunch it up as much as you can, and then
1: they pull thin spandex sleeves speckled with scales over their fins. Randolph's tail shimmers with a mosaic of pinks, purples, and blues, with frills flowing from the tail's fluke.
0: We've been kind of joking at the pool that I am now a professor of the mermaid arts at the pool for Mermaid Academy.
1: Randolph works for the city's Parks and Recreation Division. Last week, she taught kids how to swim with mermaid tails.
0: And then a few people reached out. And we're like, is there like an age limit on the kid class?
1: Erica Apathy was one of those people. She wanted to try something she had never done before, and mermaid class seemed just the thing. Apathy says she swam when she was in school.
3: But it's totally different, right, to have your feet, right, kind of stuck together.
1: During their first lesson, Randolph focused on basic mermaid mechanics, how to properly propel and ditch their tail in case something went wrong. Now her students look to master the artistry of pencil dives, tail flips, and bubble kisses.
0: Sounds like you're going to take a nice big breath. You're going to go down, and then you're just going to blow out all those bubbles and push them out to the world like this.
1: The pool goes quiet as students dunk their heads below the surface to watch Randolph's underwater demonstration through their goggles.
0: Water is probably going to go up your nose on this one.
1: Randolph says mermaiding is as much a technical sport as it is an art form, and after 2 days of two-hour classes, her students seem to have mastered both aspects.
0: And now we have graduates of Mermaid Academy, first class of summer 2026, and the start of the official Sitka Southeast Mermaid Pod.
1: One of those graduates is Ashlyn Eminoff. She says she signed up for the adult mermaid class after seeing how much fun her younger sister had during the kids' session. Now, they have a new way to spend time together.
4: That was one of the first things she said once her class was finished, and she said, we can swim together, and oh, it's so cute.
1: Randolph says she's been a mermaid for a decade. Whether she's swimming in springs or scuba diving next to sea turtles, she has always felt most at home in the water.
0: Being a mermaid feels so correct in the most magical way possible for me.
1: Sitka's new mermaids glide back to the shallow end, take off their tails, and hop out of the pool. As they head to the locker room, Randolph's glad she invited them to be part of her world. In Sitka, I'm Lauren Salemo.
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Chattanooga rag, the Chattanooga shoeshine boy. And let's let him go. Don't that tickle you?

Welcome to KSDP Senior Spotlight Special, where we will be showcasing seniors from around the district. This Senior Spotlight Special will be featuring King Cove's Tatiana Bendixson. Tatiana Bendixson was born in the fall of 2008 at the Anchorage Hospital. She is described by her family as being a smart, silly, motivated, thoughtful, and most of all, a caring child. Teachers describe her as a good-natured student who always takes her responsibility seriously. Her favorite memory of high school was when she went to the Fall OSOG of 2025 at APU. The best advice she has for a successful high school career is to never let yourself get lazy, always study lots, and just stay locked in. Tati would like to thank her parents, Gunnar and Riza, and her teacher, Mrs. Smith, for always supporting her throughout her high school years. Tati's plans for after graduation are to go to UAA for dental hygiene and to serve her community. Tati, on behalf of KSDP, we are so proud of you, and we wish you all the best. Congratulations.

They say that a cowboy is not supposed to cry, but still, he has a heart just the same as you and I. I overheard one on the range today, and I know he rode in sorrow, 'cause in the song he sang, I heard him say,

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1: It's time now for your community window here on KSDP, starting with job openings. The QT Tribe of Sandpoint is hiring a grant writer and an executive director. The City of Sandpoint is hiring a part-time pull-tab sales assistant. The King Cove Department of Public and Safety is hiring a certified police officer. Interested applicants can contact the King Cove PD at 907-497-2210. EATS is hiring a behavioral health trainee and a community health representative. Both of those positions can be in Sandpoint or King Cove. They are also hiring a clinical information clerk for King Cove, a community health aide for Falls Pass and Nelson Lagoon, and a clinical information clerk slash janitor for Cold Bay. Community announcements. King Cove DU Bar Night is tonight. That'll be at 7 o'clock at the King Cove Corporation Bar. And today is June 5th, 2026. Happy birthday to Darren Carlson and happy birthday to Shane Nielsen. And that's all for the community window. If you have anything you'd like for us to put on the air or web, you can contact us through email at cw@apradio.org. You can call us at 907-383-5737, or you can still fax us at 907-383-5271. Also, look for updates, meeting archives, and more at apradio.org. I'm Amy Mack. 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
2: This is Statewide News from Alaska Public Media. I'm Michaela Finnerty. Alaska is one of only two states that saw increased participation in the Supplemental Nutrition Assistance Program last year. That's despite most other states seeing a decline. The increase in users could be attributed to changes the state has made to improve operations within the federally funded food assistance program, according to the State Department of Health. The health department has been working to prepare for federal regulations that target states with high error rates within the SNAP program. Although the rate in Alaska has decreased over the years, it still has had the highest error rate in the nation going back to 2022. The health department said state investments have all been part of a broader effort to process applications more efficiently. Their newest update allows Alaskans to apply for multiple public assistance programs via their phones. Still, changes so far haven't addressed the root issue, according to SNAP Outreach Manager Megan James with the Food Bank of Alaska.
3: I mean, if they put as much progress on the back end as they did the front end, they'd be in a lot better position. But until they get this, the EIS system updated, it's forget about it.
2: Health Department officials say the end goal is to make it easier for Alaskans to apply for and manage their benefits, while also improving tools for staff. Upgrades currently underway include updates to notices, making it easier for applicants to understand eligibility requirements, and implementing a virtual assistant for staff to improve decision consistency. A committee dedicated to making improvements at Alaska State-Run Boarding School in Sitka is set to kick off a summer of work this month. Paul Reed is the project coordinator for the Office of Education Advocacy. He said the ad hoc committee for Mount Edgecombe High School will base a lot of its early work on results from surveys that were sent out in May.
4: We had a student survey, a staff survey, and a parent survey. The feedback that we received from these surveys was very thoughtful and meaningful.
2: Reed was speaking at last week's Alaska Department of Education and Early Development Board meeting. Earlier this year, the state's Board of Education voted to form the ad hoc committee in response to concerns about student mental health, deteriorating school facilities, and an unusually high number of students pulling out of the school mid-year. The ad hoc committee will be composed of parents, students, staff, and alumni. It's tasked with doing a deep dive into the functions of the school and delivering its findings and recommendations for improvements to the state board in the fall. Reed said the meetings would be hosted on Zoom and transcripts would be available to the public. The ad hoc committee met yesterday for its first meeting. It will deliver its recommendations to the state board in October. This is Alaska Public Media.
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2: You're listening to Statewide News from Alaska Public Media. I'm Michaela Finnerty. Southeast Alaska is home to a variety of marine mammals, but Sitkins should keep an eye out for a new species swimming around town. As KCAW's Lauren Salemo reports, graduates of a new underwater academy got their feet and flippers wet with a new skill, mermaiding.
7: Aurora Randolph wades in the center of the deep end of the Blatchley Middle School pool.

0: fishy.
1: The swimmers slip their feet into monofins. They're like a pair of flippers, except their feet are bound together by a piece of rubber shaped like a dolphin tail.
0: And kind of like if you're trying to put on pants and you don't want to get the pant leg wet, bunch it up as much as you can, and then
1: they pull thin spandex sleeves speckled with scales over their fins. Randolph's tail shimmers with a mosaic of pinks, purples, and blues, with frills flowing from the tail's fluke.
0: We've been kind of joking at the pool that I am now a professor of the mermaid arts at the pool for Mermaid Academy.
1: Randolph works for the city's Parks and Recreation Division. Last week, she taught kids how to swim with mermaid tails.
0: And then a few people reached out. And we're like, is there like an age limit on the kid class?
1: Erica Apathy was one of those people. She wanted to try something she had never done before, and mermaid class seemed just the thing. Apathy says she swam when she was in school.
2: But it's totally different, right, to have your feet, right, kind of stuck together.
1: During their first lesson, Randolph focused on basic mermaid mechanics, how to properly propel and ditch their tail in case something went wrong. Now her students look to master the artistry of pencil dives, tail flips, and bubble kisses.
0: Sounds like you're going to take a nice big breath. You're going to go down, and then you're just going to blow out all those bubbles and push them out to the world like this.
1: The pool goes quiet as students dunk their heads below the surface to watch Randolph's underwater demonstration through their goggles.
0: Water is probably going to go up your nose on this one.
1: Randolph says mermaiding is as much a technical sport as it is an art form, and after 2 days of two-hour classes, her students seem to have mastered both aspects.
0: And now we have graduates of Mermaid Academy, first class, class of summer 2026, and the start of the official Sitka Southeast Mermaid Pod.
1: One of those graduates is Ashlyn Eminoff. She says she signed up for the adult mermaid class after seeing how much fun her younger sister had during the kids' session. Now, they have a new way to spend time together.
3: That was one of the first things she said once her class was finished, and she said, we can swim together, and oh, it's so cute.
1: Randolph says she's been a mermaid for a decade. Whether she's swimming in springs or scuba diving next to sea turtles, she has always felt most at home in the water.
0: Being a mermaid feels so correct in the most magical way possible for me.
1: Sitka's new mermaids glide back to the shallow end, take off their tails, and hop out of the pool. As they head to the locker room, Randolph's glad she invited them to be part of her world. In Sitka, I'm Lauren Salemo.
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3: Welcome to Outdoor Explorer on Alaska Public Media. I'm your host, Steve Cleary. If you've ever driven the Hall Road past Coldfoot, you may have seen the signs for the Tulik Field Station just past Galbraith Lake. For more than 50 years, scientists have been braving the cold and dark winter, as well as the hot and mosquito-filled summers, to do field research on a variety of projects, all with the goal of inspiring an understanding of the Arctic from the ground up. The scientists who come to Tulik are pursuing that understanding in a variety of ways in the challenging and changing Arctic environment. Studying all aspects of the Arctic while climate change accelerates is one of the goals of Tulik, which is the largest scientific research station in the Arctic. We'll explore what life is like and what's in store for the next 50 years at the Tulik Field Station. That's ahead on Outdoor Explorer.
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3: This is Outdoor Explorer, and I'm your host, Steve Cleary. I'm delighted to be joined today by three members of the staff of the Tulik Field Station. We have Sindonia Brett Hart, Principal Investigator and Science Director of the Tulik Field Station, Seth Beaudreau, who has worked for the past 15 years as a naturalist at the Tulik Field Station, and Chad Deisinger, Station Manager for the Tulik Field Station. Welcome to all of you, and thanks for being on Outdoor Explorer.
6: Thanks.
3: Yeah. Well, we're going to start our introductions with Chad. So the manager, Chad, can you introduce yourself? Tell us a little bit about your background and how you ended up at the Tulik Field Station.
6: Yeah, my name's Chad Deisinger. I grew up in Pennsylvania, moved to the Pacific Northwest in 1997, where I lived for a few years before moving to Alaska in 1999, and then was working for Alaska Department of Fish and Game for a few seasons before I found out about Tulik, and started working for Tulik in 2005.
3: Great. And what are your major tasks as the station manager?
6: Day-to-day operations, overseeing the staff, being the point of contact for researchers to field support requests and delegate tasks to our staff, generally just trying to solve problems and come up with solutions to things that the researchers need and challenges they're facing. Just making sure our trucks get launched, freight gets unloaded, buildings get cleaned. So just day-to-day operations.
3: And I'm sure it varies a lot over the year, but how many people are up there now getting ready for the summer season, and what's the winter like? What's the difference in staffing?
6: Definitely a much different feel from summer to winter. Right now we have 30 folks here in camp, and that's mostly support staff. So we've got a construction crew that is up here from our support contractor doing upgrade tasks and some construction projects. And then as well as our support staff, there's only four researchers in camp right now, but that'll be ramping up next week as we have groups arriving on Monday, Tuesday, and Thursday of next week.
3: Great. And from your website, which we'll definitely link to in the show notes, it seems like quite an operation. It seems like a little city up there. Can you give us a quick outline of like how many buildings? Like, would you liken it more to a college campus, a small Alaska village? What's your footprint up there?
6: Yeah, it's more of a camp feel, I'd say, than a village, but there is a mix of both tent structures, so soft-sided structures, as well as hard-sided buildings. We do have a couple of substantial structures. Our kitchen, dining hall, office building is a newer building, along with our garage. We have a very large, Arctic capable garage. And so those are really two of the most substantial buildings. And then also quite a few labs. What are we up to now? Maybe 12 labs. And that's also a collection of hard-sided buildings that make up our labs, but we also do have tent lab, soft-sided buildings. And it's spread out over several acres, a gravel pad that used to be a work camp for a pipeline in the pipeline construction era. So yeah, a gravel pad that the camp occupies right on the shore of Tulik Lake.
7: Great. Well, and I'm delighted that we have a couple of the staff that are taking advantage of those facilities up there. Seth, could you go ahead and introduce yourself and tell us a little bit about how you got to Tulik and what your work entails up there?
8: Yeah, my name is Seth Boudreau. I grew up in Massachusetts, was always fascinated by wildlife, and I started working in Alaska in 2003. After getting a wildlife and fisheries biology degree, started working as a fisheries technician, did that for a few years in Southwest Alaska while working on migratory bird projects in Central and South America during the winter. And through the fisheries work, I met Chad out on a fish counting weir on the Kinnectuck River, learned about Tulik, met another few folks eventually in Fairbanks who worked up here. That's how I got to know this place. And I've been working as the naturalist here since 2011. So I cover a lot of ground in the Tulik area every day, looking for what's going on with wildlife and migratory birds and the resident species, taking photos, and then coming back in the afternoon and writing about it for the daily naturalist journal entries that I do on the website. And the goal of

0: Are there other folks that do that during the wintertime?
1: Yeah, I'm here from mid-April through the end of September, basically. And so that's, you know, trying to be here for any time of the year when migratory birds are here. But aside from that, when I'm away, other staff from the Environmental Data Center at Tulik take care of the Naturalist Journal. And yeah, so it goes 365 days a year, ideally.
0: That's great. And as I mentioned earlier, you've got a impressive website. There's lots of cool videos, a few obligatory mosquito ones that I viewed because I know about the mosquitoes up there. But let's turn to your the third colleague we have today, which is Sindonia Brett Hart, who is the Arctic Research Lead up in Tulik. Let me make sure I get your title correct, Sindonia, and introduce yourself, please.
2: Yeah, I'm Sindonia Brett Hart, and for Tulik, I'm the science director and the PI of the Cooperative Agreement, which is a grant with the National Science Foundation that funds the base operations of the station. I'm a professor at UAF, and my research has involved tundra vegetation and ecosystems and response to change over the last, I guess, 30 years almost. I started working at Tulik in 1993 as a volunteer on a pluck, which is a harvest and separation of plants and soils to measure biomass and soil characteristics for a graduate student at the time, Sarah Hobby, who's now a very distinguished professor herself. I got involved with Tulik management in about 2002, I guess, when I became the associate science director working with Brian Barnes, and then I became the PI of the grant, which means I write the grant and I supervise our senior staff at Tulik. And so my role with Tulik has grown over the years. I think it's very helpful that I have my own research project. So I have spent a lot of time at Tulik, many long summers, as well as, you know, it's very interesting, actually, you know, kind of is different than the rest of my academic portfolio of teaching and doing research to work with the fabulous staff. And I'll just mention, put in a little plug here, that Seth's Naturalist Journal is the most cited webpage that we have. So gets the most hits, actually, I think, other than the landing page. So lots of people look at it and really appreciate his high quality photography and his observations, his thoughtful observations that he's developed over the years. Tulik hosts people from across the country and around the world. It's not just an Alaskan field station. We have about 60s, I think this year it's 67 projects, but some years it's like 70 to 90 projects that are funded mostly, but not exclusively, by the National Science Foundation. People who are working at Tulik and cover a wide range of disciplines, everything from kind of basic ecology and understanding the plants and animals on the landscape, and then how nutrient cycling happens and how the ecosystems kind of communicate with each other through these chemical signals, to things like hydrology, geology. And then we have a robust group of space physicists who don't come in person very much, but have instruments that are operating during the winter. And they're tracking space weather at the very edge of space. You know, that information is really helpful to understand, like, whether satellites are going to collide or not. And they look at the aurora, they look at the winds at the very edge of space. So it's really, we host a wide variety of disciplines. Right now we have about 4 international projects that are funded either with EU funding or from national funding from other countries like Sweden and Italy. And it's really a wonderful experience to work at Tulik. In my experience as a researcher, you know, coming as a postdoc, and then many people come as actually undergraduate students, and they work for a season or two, and it really changes their life. You know, we've got people who started as a student and now they're professors themselves. So it's really transformative, because, you know, you're sitting in our dining hall and you're rubbing shoulders with all these people that you wouldn't necessarily have a chance to talk to at your home institution. And they're telling you, you know, about the work they're doing and also their career paths. And it's really helpful and transformative for young people. So it's a wonderful place to work. And I really appreciate the chance to have been involved with it all these years.
0: Yeah, well, that's wonderful. Thank you for that broad overview. And it's very

0: interesting to hear that you started out as a volunteer in 1993. I've been perusing your website and seeing the projects, and I did want to and thank you for mentioning where the bulk of your funding comes from the National Science Foundation. But it's interesting to me because I sort of suspected there would be studies about bear and beavers and dragonflies, which I saw on your website, but I didn't expect the NASA ones or the Swiss Polar Institute, or there's another one from Harvard, and just the breadth of different disciplines that are out there. And so maybe you could share a little bit more, Sindonia, about kind of the day-to-day work. Like, what does that young naturalist, that young scientist do when they get up to Tulik? Like, what happens out of Pluck? What do they have to bring? Or are they being kind of instructed in the studies that they're doing?
1: Yeah, well, I will say that in terms of bringing stuff, things have really changed since I came up as a volunteer long ago. And we provide a lot more information now than we used to on our website to help people be prepared, because conditions in the Arctic are really different from what a lot of them are used to. So we give them a gear list that they should bring, and we tell them, you know, about the conditions and stuff. And part of being happy in the Arctic is being, like, protected from the mosquitoes. So, you know, people really appreciate wearing that bug shirt and those rubber boots, you know, pants that the mosquitoes can't bite through, and having enough warm layers. We also, in recent years, have developed a gear closet, which is a wonderful innovation that really helps early career researchers who haven't been to Tulik before, who might show up thinking that that fleece they have is warm enough, and then discover that when they get up here that they need something more. So we have all these items that have been donated by our community, and people can check them out, you know, for a season or a year. We have boots, we have jackets, we have a lot of stuff like that. In terms of the actual work, it kind of depends on what type of work you're doing. But if you're in one of our terrestrial ecology groups, you're probably going to spend a lot of time walking across the tundra, possibly collecting plant samples or soil samples or insects. And then oftentimes these tissues that you collect have to be processed to make sense of them. So you need to weigh them, dry them first and then weigh them, maybe separate into different tissue types. That's what basically plucking involves, is separating plants and soils. But there are also people who are doing things like catching bugs and counting how many bugs they get at different times of year. Or, for example, tracking bird activity through automated, basically recording units. There's a big group that's been working on that. We had a group that was working on understanding the dynamics of voles and their effects on vegetation. And so they were actually trapping voles and then in one experiment, adding voles to one area and taking them out of another area. If you're an aquatic person, you're going to spend a lot of time on either the rivers or the lakes. And there's a wide variety of lakes in the Tulik area. So they offer a lot of different characteristics that are nice for lake researchers to compare, you know, different depths, different types of organisms that live there, including different fish species. And so those folks are often collecting a lot of water samples. They're often out in boats, and they're filtering the water samples to understand the chemistry. And maybe they're also catching fish. In fact, we recently had a campaign, or maybe they're about to start. Well, they're fishing early in the season, always catch and release, to understand what the dynamics of the fish populations are at the beginning of the season and then at the end of the season when the fish migrate upstream into their overwinter habitats. There's our grayling, for example, spend a lot of their summers in the rivers, but then they have to get into deep lakes, deep enough that there's a layer of oxygenated water at the bottom so that they can survive the winter, because many of our shallow ponds freeze, you know, basically all the way to the bottom or so close to the bottom that there's just not enough air in the remaining water for the fish. So they have to make it back to their safe havens before the winter comes. And I'll also mention, actually, we recently had a project that just completed where folks were actually looking at winter dynamics with fish and other components of the aquatic ecosystem in these hot springs that are not incredibly hot by our standards, but are hot enough that they stay unfrozen during the winter. And the name of that project was Freeze or Famine, right? Because on the one hand, you'd think it would be really bad to be frozen in the winter. On the other hand, in the winter, there's no light. So there's no primary production by plants that provide food. And so these guys might be active and have a warm metabolism and have nothing to eat, right? So this project was kind of tease out the dynamics of that. So yeah, it was a great project and very interesting. So yeah, there's just a wide variety of things to study. And so as a student, you get a chance to be involved with all that hands-on field work and also lab work and data entry. There's a lot of data entry. Some data are entered automatically, but there's a lot of data that are just entered into Excel spreadsheets in the labs. And so you get a taste of all the different activities. And many of the students also do a small independent project, and then they'll present on that. We always have our undergraduate showcase when they give oral presentations on the projects they've been working on over the summer. And that's always very exciting to have the students talk about what they've been doing. That usually happens in August.
0: Wow. Well, that's great. Chad, I'm going to flip it back to you. I've had several friends work in Antarctica, though I've never been. And it strikes me maybe the logistics and the planning and just all the things that you have to deal with are somewhat similar. Obviously, one can drive to Tulik, but it's not easy. But do you see any similarities there? Is there some crossover there? Are there people that frequent both places?
2: There sure are. Yeah. I mean, I've not worked in the Antarctic myself, but we have many of our support staff here at Tulik, as well as our support contractor, the construction crew I had mentioned. Lots of those folks will work in Antarctica, in other parts, other times of the year, and then come up here for spring and fall construction campaigns, work during the summer on our staff doing support. So there are many similarities, but like you said, the logistics of getting to Antarctica are a little bit more challenging than here, but still, isolated, confined in extreme conditions. So it has that that similarity for sure.
0: Right. And speaking of spring, when does it come to Tulik? I'm sure it varies year to year, but I did a trip up there where I was surprised in July when I got back to Coldfoot. I think it was close to 90 degrees, but I bet spring comes rather late up there. What's the general melt time up there?
2: It varies quite a bit. We've been having an extended spring this summer for sure, or this season for sure. And May has had mostly winter-like weather. The lake ice is usually off by mid-June. And we do start to get hints of spring in April. You'll have a few nice days where it warms up, the sun is out, warms up relatively speaking, and things might start to melt just slightly, but then we can slip right back into winter conditions for, weeks during May, which has been the case this year. Although right now the sun is shining and it's, above freezing, so it feels pretty pleasant out there, and got a lot of slushy, wet mud and wet slush out on the pad. So things are looking like it's finally moving towards early summer, late spring.
0: Great. Well, thanks for that. If you're just joining us, this is Outdoor Explorer with Alaska Public Media. I'm your host, Steve Cleary, and today I'm talking with three folks from the Tulik Field Station way up north. We're grateful to have them here today. And Seth, I'm going to turn it to you next as somebody who studies birds. I don't know a lot about which migratory birds would be coming through or near Tulik, but it sounds like you get around a fair bit looking at birds. Can you give us a few birding highlights? Why would a birder head up that way for to check some boxes on their life list, for instance?
3: Well, there are about, I think, over 140 species that we've documented in the Tulik area. It's a really incredibly important area for breeding birds in the summertime, many of which are coming from as far away as Central and South America, even the southern tip of South America, all the way to the Antarctic Peninsula. Arctic terns are coming from all the way down there, for instance. But it's also a unique spot because we have some species coming over from across the Bering Strait, some species that spend the winters down in Southeast Asia and even Sub-Saharan Africa, for instance. So bird specialties for this area that bird nerds will come all the way up here to see would be like the blue throat, which is a mostly an Asian species whose range just barely kind of comes over into Alaska. They're a really beautiful bird that also does some really cool mimicry of other species in this area, and also mimicking like the ribbits of frogs that they must learn on the wintering grounds in Southeast Asia. Northern wheat ears are coming here from all the way in sub-Saharan Africa. And all the little Wilson's warblers and stuff that's coming from Central America. So even though you can feel like you're in the middle of nowhere here, it's a place that's connected by birds to a huge part of the globe.
0: That's fascinating. I had no idea that there would be a pattern that way. I always think of it north-south for some reason. So if you had to put kind of a time frame on it, how long do they spend at Tulik, and then how long does it take to get to sub-Saharan Africa, if you know that off the top of your head?
3: I don't have that. It probably takes a matter of weeks for most of these birds to get to where they're going, or to get here from where they're coming from. I can say that I got here a month ago, and we had a few days where it got down into the minus 30s. But a month later, I'm seeing thousands of geese every day. A few duck species are showing up, the first few shorebird species, a bunch of types of sparrows. So it very quickly starts to ramp up as soon as the temperatures are getting tolerable. And birds, a lot of them migrate based on the amount of daylight. So they're kind of coming up here whether or not the habitat is ready, which with climate change can create some interesting scenarios in this area.
0: Well, that was my next question for Sindonia, who's done some, as I see in your intro, some study on the and focusing on the effects of global climate change on at least Arctic plant communities. But Sindonia, can you tell us a little bit about your research and kind of what you've noticed, in the decades that you've been going to Tulik?
1: Yeah. So we expect, the scientific community, expect changes due to climate change to be particularly pronounced in the Arctic, basically because of the patterns of air circulation, the big air circulation cells that are on the Earth that kind of basically, we'll say, kind of concentrate the heat toward the poles. And so we expect the largest changes in the Arctic and the Antarctic, even as there are significant changes also happening in temperate and tropical latitudes. And so what we've seen over the years at Tulik, actually, Tulik is a little interesting because it's buffered a bit by being close to the Brooks Range. And so the mountains cause the downward flow of cold air in the winter. And that has kept our temperatures from changing quite as fast as is being seen on the coast at Ukiagvik, for example. But still in all, we've seen some pretty big changes in the temperature of the permafrost over the last 50 years. The permafrost is warming at depth, and then that's translating as well into more thawing events that are close to the surface, thermokarst, we call them, events where the ice or the frozen ground thaws, and then you get a ground collapse because that structure that was formerly provided by the ice disappears. And that, of course, can lead to changes in the plant communities. We also see, we've been monitoring carbon, water, and energy balance at three sites at Amnaviat Creek over the last, since 2007. So that's almost 20 years now. And there it's been interesting, actually, that the soils seem to be changing faster than the plant communities are. We've seen some subtle changes in the plant communities, but the depth of the amount of carbon in the soil, which we've seen big carbon losses with our eddy covariance data, but the amount of carbon that's available has been increasing because the bottom is getting deeper, right? So you're recruiting carbon in the mineral soil because the depth of thaw is deeper, and then you're losing carbon in the organic layers at the top of the soil. And that, and those feedbacks of that carbon is being basically, that's undecomposed plant material that's now subject to decomposition, and the microbes are kind of chewing it up and they're spitting it out as CO2 or methane into the atmosphere. And of course, that's a strong natural feedback to climate change by just increasing the amount of carbon that's in the atmosphere. And so a lot of the research at Tulik actually is kind of wondering, like, what is the fate of all that carbon? Because that is a natural feedback that we can't legislate away, right? And so it does seem like the ecosystems, at least some of the ecosystems, are losing substantial amounts of carbon, which when you scale that to a larger scale is a concerning thing. And the plants are adjusting, you know, they're getting bigger, they're growing more, but they're not growing enough more to compensate for the loss of that sort of historic carbon. But the ultimate like trajectories of these changes aren't totally clear yet, which is why it's still a good subject to research. And I think it that for us who live on the surface of the earth and interact, you know, the trajectory matters, right? So how fast the change happens is going to impact how easily we can respond to it. So I think that the research that is focused on this topic is actually, you know, it may not be immediately directly useful, but it's definitely useful in terms of the strategies, right, that governments can come up with to try to buffer these changes.
0: Right. Yeah. Great. Well, thank you for that. I know that, as you mentioned earlier, there's a lot of data entry and a lot of Excel spreadsheets. And I see on your website that you all have Asana and the Tulik Health Club. But starting with you, Chad, if you have a day off and you want to go outside and explore from Tulik, what would you do?
2: Well, we've got great options, you know, right out of camp. If you don't want to drive a truck down to the mountains or, you know, north to some of the foothills north of us, you could hop in a canoe if the ice is off the lake. We do have a fleet of boats here, so you can canoe across the lake. We do have a small foothill of the Brooks Range right on the south side of Tulik Lake that we affectionately refer to as Jade Mountain. And so, yeah, you can get a great view of the Brooks Range from atop that mountain. But if you've got the time and luxury and ability to hop in a truck and drive the half an hour or so down to the mountains, you know, there's just a huge expanse of mountain terrain, alpine terrain to go wander about. The north side of the Brooks Range is so user-friendly, very accommodating to hiking since there are no trees and very minimal shrubs. So it's pretty much, you know, the challenges is just walking on spongy tundra, but, you know, great alpine ridges and peaks to go explore. Yeah, it's really a hiking mecca for, you know, on the north side of the Brooks Range, just because of the ease of moving across the landscape, relative ease, I should say. Distances also, though, are very deceiving. You'll think it's just a hop, skip, and a jump to, you know, get to the base of a ridge and get to the summit. But then when you start moving across the landscape, since you don't have the trees and other, you know, vegetation that gives you better perspective on distances, things that look close are far away. And things that look far away are probably not something you're going to hike to in a day. So, you know, that's another challenge on the tundra with just distances. And hiking on spongy tundra isn't something that people normally do. It's kind of maybe, you know, equivalent to like walking on really soft sand or soft snow, but it definitely presents a challenge and you feel muscles that you don't normally use after a day of walking on the tundra.
0: Yeah, that's a good point. I was up there a couple summers ago and we hiked, you know, just before getting to Tulik, we parked right at that bridge and hiked backwards kind of into the mountains, like you're saying. And we kept thinking like, oh, it's a little greener over there, or maybe it's better over here. And it wasn't. So I'm hoping that Seth or Sindonia can let me know the secret to walking on that spongy tundra. But you must do that all the time, Seth. But you're outside most days. But if you do have a rare day off, what's your favorite thing to do up at Tulik?
3: I still like to get out. My wife also works here, but her work is more centered around the station. So I like to take her out and make sure she gets to spend time in some of the other habitats and have a better chance of seeing a bear or a wolf and stuff like that. And some days can, you know, also be a good time to catch up with family back home.
0: Great. I will remind you all that this is Outdoor Explorer from Alaska Public Media. I'm your host, Steve Cleary, and today we're joined with three staff members of the Tulik Field Station.
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3: 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I'm your host, Steve Cleary, and today we're joined with three staff members of the Tulik Field Station, way up 370 miles north of Fairbanks, and I was just asking them about what they like to do when they have some free time up there. Sindonia, what's your favorite outdoor activity when you have some time to spare up at Tulik?
4: Chad, I love to go on Sunday hikes. I will say that my hikes are probably rather different than his because I'm slower, I'm older, and I really like to look at the flowers and the plants. And so there is just amazing, beautiful wildflowers in, you know, June and into early July. And if you like plants, you can stop every few feet to take a look at that thing that's blooming. So I tend to not cover as much distance, but I really love the mountains. In fact, I think that for many people, many scientists, as well as staff members, the mountains are a huge draw and something that they remember, you know, long after they have left Tulik fondly. Certainly that's true for me. And we have a lot of, you know, kind of favored routes, depending on your sort of level of energy and what your interests are, that we have kind of, we can point people toward. There's really a lot of wonderful terrain in the Brooks Range and also just close to the station. As Chad was mentioning, you don't have to go all the way to the mountains to find some beautiful terrain. So yeah,
3: I know in June that you'll have an open house up there, so tell us a little bit about the open house. How many visitors do you usually get up there for it, and what kind of activities happen during that open house event?
4: Yeah, I'll start with that. So we this is a kind of new thing for us. We started it last year. We were having our 50th year celebration, and we thought, boy, it'd be really fun to have an open house because the station isn't really open to people who are just traveling along the road normally. And it turned out to be a terrible weather day, but we still got lots of people who came, and they had a chance to take some walks with Seth and other people from the EDC to learn about the natural world and the research that's happening, see some research plots. They also got to talk to some of the scientists who were in camp about the research that they were doing. Some of them stayed for lunch and got to experience the amazing food that we offer, and to take a station tour and understand about all the, you know, what the different buildings are, and like, and here's our generator plant, this is how we get electricity, all the things that make us the little scientific village that we are in the summer. And so we're planning to do it again on the 6th of June, and asking folks to register if they want to eat lunch with us, and hoping that the weather will be better this year and that it will be a great experience for people and a chance for them to, you know, maybe if they're like a trucker that drives the road a lot, then they might wonder, like, what goes on at the Tulik Field Station? This is their chance to find out.
3: Great. Well, thank you for that. And I know, Chad, in your brief bio that I saw, you're working on minimizing the environmental impacts of the remote operations up there. Can you give us a little bit more on that and how your Leave No Trace ethos is being kind of implemented in the day-to-day up there?
5: Yeah, well, we're always trying to cut down on waste. Obviously, the logistics of getting trash out of here is challenging. Most all of it goes to Fairbanks in our fish totes or our shipping totes. So we have definitely supported the borough's recycling program as much as we can with recycling all the materials that we can recycle with the borough's program. And then also installing some hand dryers in our bathroom so that we're not using as many paper towels to dry our hands with. We have started just this season, finally, we have a composter so that we can compost our food waste from the kitchen, so that we can then bring that back to the university and incorporate that to what they've spread on the flower beds around campus at UAF. but just generally overall trying to find ways to reduce our solid waste production. And then also with our energy consumption, essentially, you know, fuel oil, just always reviewing what through the winter is our largest consumer of oil, how much, you know, we're burning in different buildings, and trying to consolidate our operations to the fewest amount of buildings in the winter as we possibly can to you know, try to reduce the amount of fuel that we have to use to run the generators to heat buildings. So it's an ongoing battle. I mean, the logistics of where we are, it would be nice if we could utilize more renewables, but we, you know, there's also the challenge and then the cost of, you know, buying all that equipment to create those, that the renewable energy sources, like, you know, turbines, or we have, do have some solar, but, you know, that only works in the summertime when, you know, the sun is shining. But, yeah, so it's an ongoing project, and, hopefully, yeah, we can keep working towards reducing our impact as much as possible.
3: And give us a few sentences on that shift to winter. Like, when does that occur? How many people are staying there over winter, and how long do they stay? Is it? I assume that the road is open generally, and people can get in and out, though it's difficult. But Chad, how does that operational change happen?
5: So our main season is from early April, so from the beginning of April to the end of September. And so we call the, you know, essentially April and September are like our shoulder seasons. And then the peak of our summer season is June, July, and August. But by the end of September, we are going into winter operations. I mean, we are, like you said, we're open year round. So we try to keep things as consistent as possible with the support that we provide. But for sure, the number of researchers and projects that are actively working dramatically drops off after, you know, September. And so by the end of September, beginning of October, most of our seasonal staff have departed, and it's mostly just our regular staff. And then through the winter, we do have regular visitation by some projects, but it's a very reduced number of projects. As Donnie mentioned, there are quite a few projects that have autonomous equipment out, you know, on the landscape. And so our environmental data center technicians, they'll go out and, you know, do things with projects equipment, but there's not necessarily, you know, lots of projects sending folks up here to do work in the winter. But there are some, and generally every month of the year we have researchers visiting the station. But yeah, through the, you know, cold, dark months of the winter, it is pretty quiet here for sure. Definitely have lots of time for quiet solitude, and, you know, we enjoy it. It's definitely a nice break from the summer busyness. And it definitely has many, you know, different aspects to the, you know, the beauty of the Arctic, with, notably, like the extended twilight periods, and, you know, the sun goes away. We'll have, you know, our dark times, but there's still light in the sky. You'll have, you know, beautiful earth shadows and alpenglow that extend for long periods of time, and then great aurora. And then just the, you know, the way the sound travels in the winter with the super, super cold air. I mean, the highway, we're about 0.8 miles away from the Dalton Highway. And so in the summertime, you hear the drone of the trucks, but in the wintertime, I mean, it sounds like the trucks are like right outside the building when the temperatures are sub-zero. You know, when it gets to about 40 below, it seems like the noise, just the sound just travels so much more effectively. So, and then the sound of, you know, the dry crunch of the snow and ice. Yeah. Well, totally different world up here in the wintertime.
3: Well, thank you for that. And if you're just joining us, this is Outdoor Explorer on Alaska Public Media. I'm your host, Steve Cleary, and we're speaking with three members of the staff of the Tulik Research Station. As I mentioned previously, there's really great videos and images on the website. Seth, as a photographer, what keeps you going up there? It seems like, you know, from a bird's eye view, I'll use a bad pun. It looks pretty static. It just looks like miles and miles of either beautiful mountains, of course, or tundra stretching off as far as the eye can see. Rivers there, but how do you differentiate days and get yourself out there to go look for more wildlife to photograph?
6: I mean, the bird community is changing throughout the season as we're right in the middle of a spring migration. So new species are trickling in every day, and I try to get a really good database of the arrival dates for each species, like when a white-crowned sparrow first shows up in the area for all the species that we encounter up here. And then the converse in the fall of getting kind of the departure dates. So we're tracking those over time. But every day I never know what I might find. One day I might see a wolverine. You know, I've only seen probably six or seven in my 16 years here. Wolves, bears, that kind of stuff is all super special, but also just kind of going out every day and trying to capture some little detail or moment in one of the lives of these species is always, I never get bored, I'll say that.
3: Well, that's great. I know that some of our listeners would be interested in going up to the Arctic and doing a trip up there. Maybe it's hiking, maybe it's floating. Since you three have so much experience up there, I wonder if you have ideas or tips for people who are thinking about heading up to the Arctic, maybe going backpacking for a few days to a week, maybe going floating on a river. Are there suggestions that you have or tips you would care to share for our outdoor explorers? And Doni, let's start with you.
4: Well, I guess one thing is just to be prepared, right? So be sure that you have good gear, good, you know, mosquito repellent and or bug shirts and you know, and be prepared too that hiking, as has been alluded to, you know, the distance on the map may not really be realistic for what you can do in a day. So, you know, think about that, maybe start small and then expand as your interests take you there. I think floating is a really wonderful way to experience the Arctic because it's not, you know, quite as strenuous, and there's a bunch of Arctic rivers that are just so beautiful that you can float down, you know, either starting from a place that you can just pull off the road and like do a car shuttle, but also places you can fly into that will drop you off and then you can float down. It's obviously super important since we have a wonderful population of bears that you take care to secure your food and have bear containers and things like that. I think one of the things that's also really nice about the Arctic is that it's not full of trails that are, you know, mandated that you should go here and not there. It's really open for you to explore yourself and find your own adventure. That's something you wouldn't get, you know, in like say Colorado. If you're climbing in the Rocky Mountains, you know, there'd be like, oh, you need to stay on this trail or that trail. And it's not true in the Arctic. So it's really you get the chance to really be out in the wilderness and enjoy it. I think I don't want to give specific recommendations for places, but I would just say that it's really, it's a really wonderful thing to do. And so, yeah, just like start small and then expand as your interests take you.
3: And how about you, Chad? Have you had any fun adventures away from the field station up there?
5: I've got really, I'd say limited backcountry experience up here, but I have had some really fun hiking and pack rafting trips on breaks that I've had from the station. And so I definitely recommend looking into a pack raft. I know, you know, it's like a very common thing for Alaskans to use, but definitely pack rafts open up a wide range of trip opportunities, because as Doni mentioned, it's just great being on the water. There's so many rivers you know, in this region. And so you can really put together incredible routes that, you know, have you hiking. And then when you're worn out from hiking on the tundra, you blow up your pack raft, and then you can, you know, sit and enjoy covering a lot of distance, a lot of miles, just by, you know, the current carrying you down the river. And then also just the ability to cross rivers or lakes, you know, using the pack raft. And then I'd say, like, the only other recommendation that I would have is definitely where you set up your camp. I mean, you always want to have a good view, you know, just for the aesthetics, but also so that you can keep an eye on your surroundings and see potential, you know, bears if they would be approaching. But also being on a ridge top or a high point also increases the likelihood that you'll catch some breezes and maybe minimize the clouds of mosquitoes, help keep them at bay a little bit.
3: And how about you, Seth? Have you gotten to do any fun adventures away from your work world up in the Arctic?
6: I'm working almost the whole time I'm here, so I haven't done any really big hikes. I don't get super far from the road. I've done a couple of float trips over a weekend or something, but nothing major. I think, the immediate area that I survey provides enough to keep me going.
3: Awesome. Well, we've been remiss not talking about the clouds of mosquitoes. Donny, what's your secret? Maybe it's the bug shirt you mentioned earlier, but how do you, it's torrential up there. How do you keep them away?
4: For me, it's the bug shirt. So, you know, you want to wear a hat that has a brim that holds the shirt out away from your face and your ears. And then you can feel quite secure, and you just have the kind of ever-present whine when you're out in the tundra, but it doesn't bother you, right? So that's part of the adaptation. I do remember, I'll just have to tell you a funny story. When I was early in my time that I was up at Tulik, I went on a hike on my birthday, which is the middle of July, kind of peak field mosquito season. And I hiked up to the top of Jade Mountain with some friends. And then I came back, and the mosquitoes were so bad. And I was just like, oh, I can't wait to get to my room and, you know, get out of these bugs, because the sound was so terrible. And I got to my room and I closed the door. And then I realized that my backpack was covered with like 100 mosquitoes or 200 mosquitoes or 300 mosquitoes, who knows? And then I spent the rest of the night squashing mosquitoes. So that was something that I learned after that. Like, don't just run in with your backpack covered with mosquitoes. But still in all, it's really, it's really amazing. Like, I don't know, you sort of get used to it if they can't bite you. And then it's just sort of like part of the experience, and you just sort of get used to it. I do remember that there was one young lady, she's long gone from Tulik, but she was evidently not very sensitive to mosquito bites, and she would just be out doing field work without any bug shirt at all. And we were just always amazed that she could stand it, you know? She didn't drop dead from blood loss, but she was just cool as a cucumber out there. But most people are not like that. So having a bug shirt, bug repellent is helpful too, especially if you're hiking, because then a bug shirt is hot. But if you don't have a breeze, they can still come after you. Depends on the year. Some years are better than others. And fortunately too, the period of really bad bugs isn't that long. You know, it's kind of like the end of June, basically, to the first week in August. So you have some beautiful time on either end when they're not quite so ever present.
3: Well, that's a good tip, and I've certainly brought a bunch into my tent, as you did with the thing. That's pretty easy to do. Chad, you got
4: such
3: any?
4: A nightmare.
3: Yes, it is. Chad, you got any tips for mosquitoes other than being that superhero almost that Donny was just talking about that was seemingly impervious to mosquitoes?
5: I do own a bug shirt, but I use it very little. I mean, they're super effective, but I find that. When I'm out, I try to hike faster, and keep the mosquito cloud behind me. And you notice as soon as you slow down, when they start catching up. But Donny made the great suggestion, and I've made that same mistake getting into the tent. But yeah, and same thing with when you get back to the road to get to your vehicle, you have to, get away from your vehicle, maybe try and brush all the mosquitoes off you and then like sprint to the door of either your tent or the vehicle and jump in as quickly as you can. But I mean, there's definitely a lot of other besides just DEET, the ingredient in bug spray. They make all kinds of Natrapel and, you know, all of these different things. So if you're opposed to the chemicals in DEET, or in most of the bug sprays, you can try different things. But the bug shirts are really the way to go, for when you're just sitting around not hiking, just because you feel so much more comfortable while you're sitting there enclosed in screen, mesh around your head and body.
3: Well, that's a good point that I didn't think of. Seth, you must have the challenge of being stationary quite a bit and needing to use your hands, because the bug shirt only goes so far unless you can pull it down over your hands, but you'll need those for photography. Do you have special gloves, or what's your secret for being able to take photos when the bugs are bad?
6: I think you just kind of have to give in to enduring it. And appreciate the shoulder seasons that much more. But I also, like this summer, will be taking a break that just by coincidence goes from late June through all of July. So I'll miss most of it this summer. That makes it easy.
3: Well, we're nearing the end of our time today. Donnie, do you want to send us off with either a study or two, a scientific thing that's either just about done or coming up that you're really excited about and looking forward to at the Tulik Field Station?
4: Boy, that's a tough question to come up. There's so many fun things, right, that are going on. But I guess one thing that we're pretty excited about is, we're moving to become a true dark sky station in the winter, and that's opening the door to a whole bunch of fun basically space related research and astronomically related research. And I think that's going to be kind of a growth area for us in the future. So we're pretty excited about that. There's just, it's so cool all the time. There's just amazing things that are going on. I guess another thing I'd just like to make a pitch here that we're pretty excited about is every year we support a few early career researchers with an award, that the Tundra Award, that allows them to come to Tulik and have user days, even if they don't already have a grant. And we're going to have three researchers this summer who are coming, which is really awesome. And over the time that this program is funded entirely by donations, private donations, a lot from our staff. And over the time that we've been doing this, the 16 of the people, over half of the people that we've supported so far have actually come back to Tulik with their own funding after getting that start. And so we are really excited about that. And this year we're going to have somebody from Canada coming and some students from UAF. And yeah, it'll be awesome. So.
3: Wow. Well, that sounds like a great note to end on, with a view towards the next 50 years at the Tulik Field Station. So I want to thank my guests, Sindonia Brett Hart, Seth Beaudreau, and Chad Deisinger, all of the Tulik Field Station, for speaking to us today on Outdoor Explorer. I've been your host, Steve Cleary. Thanks for listening, and we'll see you outside.
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on, stomp the beat, clap the hand, come on, stomp the beat, clap the hand, come on, stomp the beat, clap the hand, come on, stomp the beat, yeah, hit me.

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Sandpoint is a first-class city in the Aleutians East Borough, located on Humboldt Harbor on the northwestern Popoff Island. Anchorage is 575 nautical miles to the northeast. The Sandpoint City Council meets the second Tuesday of every month at 7 p.m. in the City Hall Council Chambers. 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

0: KSDP, 830 AM in Sandpoint, K201DA, 88.1 FM in King Cove, KOLD, 91.9 FM in Cold Bay, KFPS, 88.1 FM in Falls Pass, and KKQA, 88.1 FM in Akutan, Alaska.
1: It's time now for your community window here on KSDP, starting with job openings. The QT Tribe of Sandpoint is hiring a grant writer and an executive director. The City of Sandpoint is hiring a part-time pull-tab sales assistant. The King Cove Department of Public and Safety is hiring a certified police officer. Interested applicants can contact the King Cove PD at 907-497-2210. EATS is hiring a behavioral health trainee and a community health representative. Both of those positions can be in Sandpoint or King Cove. They are also hiring a clinical information clerk for King Cove, a community health aide for Falls Pass and Nelson Lagoon, and a clinical information clerk slash janitor for Cold Bay. Community announcements. King Cove DU Bar Night is tonight. That'll be at 7 o'clock at the King Cove Corporation Bar. And today is June 5th, 2026. Happy birthday to Darren Carlson, and happy birthday to Shane Nielsen. And that's all for the community window. If you have anything you'd like for us to put on the air or web, you can contact us through email at cw@apradio.org. 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Also, look for updates, meeting archives, and more at apradio.org. I'm Amy Mack. Thanks for listening and have a great day.

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Welcome to KSDP Senior Spotlight Special, where we'll be showcasing seniors from around the district. This Senior Spotlight Special will be featuring King Cove's Piper Mack. Piper Mack was born on May 16th in Anchorage, Alaska. She is described by her mom and dad as being such a hard worker who finishes everything she starts. She's also smart, thoughtful, kind, and an all-around good person and daughter. Mrs. Smith describes her as a creative and heartfelt student. One of her favorite memories of high school was when she went on the close-up trip and going to see the Broadway show Betty Boop. The best advice she has for a successful high school career is to get your work done so you don't have a ton of homework, and to be nice to your teachers. They have enough stress on their plates. Piper would like to thank her mom, dad, and family for always supporting her, and her Auntie Amy for being her loudest supporter. Piper's plans for after graduation are to attend UAA for general business. Piper Mack, I love you. I'm so proud of you. And on behalf of KSDP, congratulations.

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For more information on charters and prices, Theo is available at 907-989-4080. Precision Airways is a proud sponsor of KSDP.